absolutely no voice, which means a good thing for you. Tons more music. Less talking from you. So, I know, right? Priorities. That being said, we do have some new music that I do want to play. Because the other thing, too, is next week is KCON! Yes, our KCON show, our preview show while KCON is happening. And then we also have the big show of KCON, which is like right afterwards, highlighting all the really cool stuff that happened at KCON. But wow, it has just, is it just me or is like K-pop popping off lately? Like they are bringing it. Shout out to like Kiki and Cat's Eye who are at Head in the Clouds this weekend. Woo. Crazy. But that being said, let's get into the new music because Stray Kids is back with This or That. Take a listen. Brand new music.

K-Wave USA on WBAI New York at 99.5. I'm Emerson Unger. If you like what you hear, think about becoming a WBAI buddy in the name of K-Wave USA. It would mean so much to us. You have no idea. We are listener supported, so without your support, well, there just wouldn't be much to listen to. And I've got TXT coming your way with a nice to meet ya. Shout out to their oldest member this week who took over the stage at Good Morning America. Oh, and then he had a free concert on Wednesday or Thursday. Man, all these days are blurring together. It's like K-pop overload. But anyhow, I

You're listening to K-Wave USA on WBAI New York at 99.5 here in NYC. You're hanging out with Emerson Unger. You know K-Wave USA. We're the show that plays nothing but K-pop. Yeah, that's Korean pop music. And we've been around for a while. I mean, come on, let's be real. We're the OGs of K-pop here in NYC. But that doesn't stop us from playing hot new music because I have a comeback that I have been excited for. I am here for it. I feel like Red Velvet does not get enough comebacks. I'm just looking at you, SM Entertainment. I love you, but like, please, please, please, please. We need more Red Velvet in the world. And I'm not just talking about the cake. I'm talking about the girls, especially my girl, Wendy. You know how much I love her. I love Wendy. Wendy is my girl of Red Velvet. And I also love Joy. I love Joy, too. All right. So we got Surfing Boy. Take a listen. Brand new music for Red Velvet. Girls, I love you. Come back more.

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I'm Emerson Unger, and I've got P1 Harmony with Velvet. 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

listening to K-Wave USA on WBAI New York at 99.5 here in NYC, and it is that time in the show when it's over and we gotta go. But you know me, I'm a generous soul, so I'm gonna leave you with one more great song. And this song is a preview of things to come. I'll be honest with you, when I heard the news, I legit cried. I really cried when I heard that Heesom was leaving and hyping. I was like, what? Are you kidding? Wait, what? No. That was my response. And then I like legit teared up. And I was like, wait, why? And then when I found out why, and I realized, you know, Evan is important. I just want to say I am here for it. I'm here for it. I would still love to see Heesom reunite with Enhypen occasionally, but I understand, like, he wants to try his own music. So, you know, I always think of, like, you know, that friend that moves away and you're like, don't leave me. What am I going to do without you? And then you realize, wait a minute, my friend's moving to Paris. That means I can go visit Paris like once a year. Ah, hook me up. You know, so I'm sad that it happened, but I'm happy to see what will happen. So, that being said, be in honor of KCON, and it'll be the first time that he takes the KCON stage as a solo artist. It's Evan with Ride or Die on KWVSA.

0: We're the New Orleans Jazz Vipers at WBAI, New York City.
1: WBAI's local station board is holding its next regular meeting on Wednesday, August 12th at 7 p.m. The meeting is expected to include reports to the LSB by station management and by WBAI's representatives on the Pacifica National Board. Again, the LSB meeting is Wednesday, August 12th at 7 p.m. The meeting will be held through the Zoom remote meeting service. The LSB meeting, accessible to the public, includes an opportunity for public comment. And we're trying something new this month. The chair will have half the time for public comments start right when the meeting begins, and the second half at the end of the meeting at 9:31. The fastest and easiest way to join the meeting is by using the link on the Pacifica calendar at kpftx.org and on the WBAI website. You can also access the meeting by calling 929-205-6099. The call-in number again, 929-205-6099. And enter this meeting ID, 922-457-2995. The meeting ID again, 922-457-2995. And as if that wasn't enough numbers, we also have a password, which is 995, like WBAI's frequency. So it's 995-995-99. Do you have to contribute to WBAI to access the meeting? No, but we absolutely need you to, so that we can catch up with past bills. And for all that you do to support WBAI, we thank you.
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6: Woo-hoo! Hello, everybody.

0: Hey. It is the Sweet Spot. Yes, that's right. Another edition of all the grooves that you can use for your body, mind, and spirit. And then some. I'm Baby K. He is
1: DJ Kyle McNeil, also known as the Big Uncle Kyle.
0: And we're going to do it to it tonight. Yes. So, just want to let you know as well, we are in fund drive mode. So, if you can help us out, if you love the Sweet Spot, if you love the Groove Line, if you love Hard Hitting Harry, if you love all the great music programming that we have on this station, not to mention all the great news programming, that the news that you won't find anywhere else. We give a platform to voices that are not heard on the mainstream media and are so urgent to understand what is going on in this complicated nation of ours.
1: Yes, indeed.
0: Yeah, so everybody knows we got a target on our back. Well, if you don't know, now you know, we have a target on our back.
1: In the words of Biggie, if you don't know, now you know.
0: If you don't know, now you know. And nothing wrong with not knowing, but now you do know. And that's why radio is great, right? Education, edutainment.
1: Exactly. In the words of KRS-One, you just like dropping, you know, hip-hop gems
0: right
1: now.
0: Well, you know what? It's because I was supposed to go to the Funk Flex, like, birthday party in Summer Stage. But it got rained out. But I heard that El DeBarge was replaced with Curtis Blow. And, you know, I did come out for El DeBarge. So,
1: of course.
0: That's okay. Let a little rainfall. But first, let me finish the thought. The thought is, and the facts are, that WBAI is targeted as one of the stations that is an independent media outlet that really platforms voices on the street where the action is, right? So we've taken pride in many, many decades of bringing you the truth from the people on the streets. And the streets are letting us know what's going on.
1: And more importantly, can I just say one more thing?
0: Sure, of course.
1: One of the things that makes BAI so important and so integral in this time and age is that we are, when we say we are community supported, we are community supported because there are a lot of quote unquote public television public outlets that aren't truly public outlets.
0: Yeah. They depend on corporate funding. They depend on advertisers, and it can start to compromise you.
1: We're not compromised, so that means that
0: we're not compromised by corporation or advertisers, right?
1: Exactly.
0: And we do this thing together. We make radio together, and right now we are in a type of a bind, and that is we owe $170,000 in overdue transmitter rent. So we need to keep this signal strong. We need to keep this signal strong, right?
1: We need to keep your signal strong because this signal is not our signal. The signal is not WBAI's signal. The signal is the people's signal.
0: That's right. And it gives us a chance to connect with you that we truly do appreciate, of course, through music and also through incredible talk shows, incredible news programming, and incredibly innovative radio. So please, is a very real possibility that we may lose our ability to broadcast from New York City and also throughout the region across the Pacifica network.
1: If you feel that, you know, no matter where you sit, you know, if you feel that people's voices need to be heard. This is the entity that you need to invest your mind, body, spirit, and
0: your wallet.
1: Exactly.
0: Keeping it real, you know. And
1: yes,
0: we know that people have different capabilities, right? And different types of income streams. Give what you can and tell a friend to tell a friend. So if you exactly. can't give, or maybe you can find a maybe the cost of a cup of coffee, give that. However, we would love to have the sustaining membership of a BAI buddy.
1: Exactly. When it's all said and done, I mean, in these days and ages, that's really what we're asking for is probably a bacon, egg, and cheese sandwich and a cup of coffee at the bodega.
0: Yeah, and it depends on what bodega.
1: Where are you going
0: to? I don't know
1: to?
0: About you, but...
1: You know what? I mean, let me rephrase it. At the deli.
0: At the deli, but it depends on which deli you go to.
1: See, but deli...
0: What neighborhood you're in.
1: Exactly.
0: What's happening?
1: That's all I'm saying.
0: Let's put it like this.
1: That's all I'm saying.
0: $5 or $10 a month really makes a meaningful difference.
1: Which is a bacon, bacon. See, I'm a New Yorker. I gotta relate to my New Yorkers the way my New Yorkers understand things.
0: Yeah.
1: You know what I'm saying? That's why I say bacon, egg, and cheese with a coffee. That's all we asking for.
0: Fair enough. So please become a BAI buddy, or if you're already a BAI buddy, if you can up your donation by even a little bit, that will really help us. And it will mean that we can count on you monthly, right? Even just a little bit will be so helpful, because that means we sustain the programming, right? So we need to keep this signal strong. It's wild times out here. So
1: exactly.
0: We want to get you the truth of what's happening from the ground as it's happening. And you know, WBAI is always there with the news that you can use. And
1: we're from the hood. BAI's from the hood. Let's just keep it a buck.
0: Yeah. So, speaking of hood, I do want to shout out another event that is happening. You see, you get, this is news you can use.
1: Exactly.
0: This is actually in action, live time. All right, the House is Liberation. They're doing an event called Hood House. It's a dance party tribute to the Black radical tradition. It's going to be in Harlem. There's going to be poets. There's going to be a house dance workshop from Afro Mosaic Soul. They've been around for forever and a day, and they are good people and wonderful movers. And so they're going to share their moves with you so that you can put a little more tools into your dance toolkit.
1: Hey, Les.
0: Yeah. Erica Ether, who is an anarchist panther, Ashanti Alston, and my man's Ian Friday is going to round it out.
1: Woo-woo.
0: So that's going to be Sunday on Sunday the 9th from 2 o'clock to 9 o'clock.
1: Yes. A nice little evening flow.
0: Oh, there's going to be vendors. Last time I was there, they had delicious food, vendors. I got some cool, like, pins. And, yeah, we have to come together. And who says activism can't be fun? Right? Dance is freedom. Anytime people can come together, then that is a time to shift the narrative.
1: Exactly.
0: So we would like to do it in a joyous way. So I will be joining Hood House on Sunday, August 9th from 2 to 8 p.m., 274 Lenox Avenue, Harlem, uptown. And you can find out more about them at Hood School NYC. All right. So keeping the hood, keeping it real, keeping all the things as they should be and ever evolving, we are going to play some house music for you now, because we want you to be free and we want some liberation, right? Mm-hmm. Nobody's free until everybody's free.
1: Of course.
0: Take off your shackles and dance, as Mary says. Let's go.
1: Let's do it.
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good peoples of New York City, tri-state area, and beyond, out there in the ether, out there on the interwebs. 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

0: Well, well, well, we have come to the end of another program. But you know what also will come to an end?
1: I will ask that question. What will come to the end?
0: Glad you asked. This station, if we can't pay the transmitter bill.
1: This is true.
0: Yeah. And I'm laughing because, you know, we like to keep it lighthearted. Our activism doesn't have to be so dreary. But while we're having fun, we want to make sure that we keep the signal strong. We need to get $170,000 and we need to pay that transmitter rent, and we need to bring you all of the amazing programming that WBAI has. I am very, very, very proud to be on this station. There's such a legacy. And not only that, but the work that we are doing right now, the important work that we are doing in this day and age with these situations that we have going on in this country are vital. So we are bringing you the streets. We are bringing you what is happening from experienced journalists and incredible activists.
1: Of course, of course.
0: Not only that, when we told you what's been going on, take it all in and then balance it out with some of the great music programming that we have.
1: Exactly.
0: Yeah, so please, please, please remember that you are our community. We do this together, and we can't do it without you. I like to say there is no me.
1: Without a we.
0: Yeah.
1: And we're not talking about French.
0: There is no... There
1: unless you listen in to Hard-Hitting Harry, because, you know, they do cause the whole Haitian-French thing, you know.
0: Well, that, Creole.
1: Creole.
0: We're going to say Creole. Because you know what? No. Boo. Colonialism.
1: Of course.
0: At any rate, please help us do the thing that we do, right? So we love to be here. We love the interaction that we have with all y'all fans and beautiful people. We've met so many beautiful people through this show.
1: And we definitely appreciate our sweet spot or audience who call in and they talk to us week in, week out. You know who you are. And you know, we appreciate hearing from you week after week. Some of you haven't called us. Some of you haven't been in contact with us. And sometimes we cross our fingers when we don't hear from our dieharties, if you will. But,
0: yeah.
1: You know, we love doing the music that we do. We love to present the music in the way that we present.
0: We love to share it with you. We love to share the vibes with you.
1: We do our best to not only play great music for you, but bring in people that you find interesting, that are in the music industry.
0: We are going to be doing a short interview. We've switched it up a little bit since we are Saturday night. We know that y'all need your music to keep you going, right? But every once in a while, I like to bring on some folk that are doing interesting and fabulous things. One of the producers from the Prince musical, Purple Rain, Melissa Hazlip, she also is the niece of Ellis Hazlip from the Soul series. I don't know if y'all are old enough to remember the Soul series. I mean, I wasn't. I didn't see it. It was late 60s, early 70s. But it's incredible. There's a movie called Mr. Soul that Melissa produced about the incredible groundbreaking work that Ellis did for the community. We are curious about Purple Rain. Melissa is one of the producers. She was a producer on The Wiz as well. So we're curious, and it's opening in the spring on Broadway. So we're going to talk to Melissa and get all the facts. It's a tall order to take on Prince, to take on this particular story. And yeah, so we're just going to get the skinny on all that. Once again, support the station, support the work that we do, support the work that all of these incredible producers do day in and day out. Yeah, be a part of the community.
1: Be a part of the community and just be able to just take in the stories that a lot of us spend a lot of our hard time and effort that we put in to make sure that you get an alternative program that you don't normally hear on these airways.
0: Yeah, for sure. Programming that you hear, you will not hear anywhere else. From underground music to provocative interviews, news programming, important news programming, progressive news programming, you will hear it here on WBAI. So if you can, please, please, please give. Please become a BAI buddy. Even if you can do $5 per month, that's okay. You know, we know that times is hard on the boulevard. It just really matters that we do this together, right?
1: Of course.
0: So that's worth something. So, yeah, if you cannot give, if you find yourself in a situation where you cannot give, please tell a friend to tell a friend. And get the word out on WBAI.
1: Create the community. Create the community and community radio.
0: The OG Radical Radio. Let's go. Because we're going back to our roots, right? And we got to get with community. The only way forward is with community. So with that being said, we're going forward into the new day. Grooveline is next. They are phenomenal. Do not touch that dial. Do not click that mouse. Keep it tuned in. Keep it locked on WBAI Pacifica Radio, New York City. Peace.
1: Peace and love.

0: We're the New Orleans Jazz Vipers at WBAI New York City.
1: Why have you asked me to come here?
2: I want you to help me write my will.
1: How may I help?
2: Well, how does it begin?
1: I believe you state your name and that you are of sound mind.
2: Do I have to prove that?
1: No, just say so.
2: And then what?
1: You say how you want your estate divided.
2: I don't have an estate.
1: A living person does not have an estate, but there is estate planning.
2: You mean for when I will have an estate?
1: When you are no longer a living person.
2: Like before I was born.
1: Yes, but before you were born, you didn't have a name.
2: And I wasn't of sound mind.
1: Any other questions?
2: Who should I leave my money to?
1: Your spouse, children, brothers and sisters, nieces and nephews, grandchildren, favorite charities.
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2: 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I want to leave the bulk of my estate to radio station WBAI. What do I care? I'll be dead anyway.
1: Right.
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1: F'em.
2: What's going on?
0: What's going on, Tina?
2: What's going on? What's going on? What's going on?
0: We're wrestling with some gremlins here today.
2: Okay. I heard you wrestling. It sounded like you was getting beat though.
0: I got beat up a little bit, but it's on the ground now. It's recovering. So recovering. It's recovering. We're all recovering, okay. But we are in the groove line zone. This is WBAI 99.5 FM, and this is Groove Lines Radio.
1: Yes, it is.
2: Yeah.
0: How you doing, DJ Black Icon One?
1: Man, it's been a long day. It's been a very long day, and it's gonna keep getting longer.
0: Yeah.
1: Man.
2: You were out today. I just realized that all day, and then you have to be out again tomorrow.
1: Yes.
0: You're gonna be DJing tomorrow.
1: Not only all day today, all night last night.
0: Oh.
2: Oh my God, you are Superman for real.
1: And then it's rinse repeat next week.
0: Yeah. Well, you know. We should let them know what some of the things are that are going on. What about tomorrow? You want to start with tomorrow?
1: Well, you know, tomorrow, Little Tiger and myself, we will be out in Harlem, 116th Street, at the mall at the East River. And we'll be playing music for the peoples.
0: Yeah.
1: They're having a family event, family day event. It's for part of Harlem Week. Well, it's Image Nation in alliance with Harlem Week and East River. I think it's the East River Alliance, East River Coalition, East River something.
0: East River Plaza Family Fun Day is the official name of it. Mm-hmm. And there's going to be a screening of Zootopia 2.
1: That's right. 4:30.
0: All you youngins out there, 4:30. We'll be in the build up for that.
1: Yeah.
2: Yes.
0: Leading y'all through some interesting selections. I think I'm going to have to dip in my Disney bag a little bit tomorrow. But, you know, it's going to be a fun family experience. And, you know.
2: Make sure you play Sunflower.
0: I will. Okay. Yeah, I will do that.
2: From Spideyverse.
0: No, I love that song. I love that song.
2: I do too. Look, my two little ones, like, they used to be like, again, again, you know, you'd be in the car, like little Teletubbies, again, again, again, Auntie, again. Well, you're left in the dust. I'm going to find a house version.
0: There might already be a house version.
2: Okay.
0: That's going on at 517 East 117th Street in Harlem, East River Plaza, tomorrow, going on from noon till, well, our part from noon till 4. You can hang out later and watch a movie if you want to.
1: You know? In the heat.
0: Yeah, in the heat, if you wish.
1: It'll also be 94 tomorrow.
0: 94. Okay.
1: 94. All right. Yes. And it's supposed to cool down for the rest of the week.
0: Of course.
1: Next weekend, it's supposed to be nice out.
0: Oh, well, that's good, because we're going to be out in Harlem doing our thing out there as well.
1: That's right.
0: Yeah.
2: Absolutely.
1: And I think WBI will be out there at the table, maybe.
0: I think so.
1: BAI was out there last year.
0: They were.
1: Yes.
0: We'll definitely see some of our WBAI family out there as well. I'm actually, speaking of family here at WBAI, shout out to Baby Kate and Sweet Spot Crew. I'm going to be DJing with her on Tuesday at Lower East Side Girls Club Radio. So on EVR. So something to check out during the day on Tuesday as well.
1: What time?
0: I believe 2 to 4, but don't quote me on that. Let me double check that.
1: Okay,
0: and get back to you. That 2 to 4, yeah.
1: Y'all can have guests.
0: Well, I mean, I am the guest.
1: You already got. I mean, people watching. People there.
0: Yeah. If you want to come down, feel free.
1: Okay.
0: Feel free, and if you're out there in the East Village, if you're out there in the East Village, just roaming around in the streets, of course, you know you can see East Village Radio from the street. So, you know. Something to check out. We'll give you more of the coordinates of that in a little bit, but that's a little something where you can catch myself and DJ Black Icon One in the coming days, in the days ahead. This is Groove Lines Radio, WBAI 99.5 FM. We're going to get started with a mix, or are we going to eat grapes? What are we doing?
1: Going to do both.
2: You know what? I'm like, what's rattling?
1: Grape bag.
0: Yeah, it's a grape bag. You're making a lot of noise.
2: Okay, go ahead. Let the gremlins share the grapes with you.
1: It's all squishy and grape juice now.
0: Yeah. Well, let's get into some music. What we got on the on the mix? Are we just dropping it in?
1: Something. Just let it go.
0: All right. DJ Black Icon One. We're gonna listen to one of his mixes right now. You are listening to WBAI 99.5
2: F. am.
1: F them.
0: Yeah.
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inside when people can walk by you and they feel it, they know it. Sometimes they just gotta let you know. You don't even have to say any words, you don't even have to do anything. People just feel it inside you, they know something's going on inside you.

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0: 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So of course, you hear Lil Tiger, and in the background somewhere, perusing the Outer Limits.
2: Yes, yes, yes. He's saying it. Yeah, I am.
0: The one and only I am, TinaDixon.com.
3: Yeah. And shout out to Andy's House Party. Did we already shout out Andy's House Party?
0: No, not yet.
3: Shout out to Andy's House Party. House Party.
0: You know, once again, our bless condolences you, Tina. Go out to Andy and the family. Condolences go out to the WBI family in the untimely passing of Johanna Fernandez. I lost one of their family members.
3: It's a heavy time.
0: Yes, yes it is.
3: Love you people and love them hard. Yeah. And turn up the radio and enjoy some house music to try to get your mind off the heaviness. Yes. That's what we do here at Groove Lines Radio. We play you music in the house variety and many different varieties of the house variety. 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
0: Mm-hmm. 11:59-ish. Until 2 o'clock on the... Well, really, 11... Oh, it's 1:57, 58, 59. Well, at 2 o'clock on the dot, the one and only...
3: Peter Beauchamp
0: with Peter Beauchamp Experience, a.k.a.
3: All Mixed Up
0: with Peter Beauchamp.
3: That's right. That's right. Shout out to Sweet Spot Crew, as always, for setting a wonderful stage for us on the way in. Always playing some incredible music. Shout out to Kyle McNeil and Baby K, always putting it down, the Sweet Spot Crew. And shout out to IamTinaDixon.com. How you feeling? I guess she's not feeling that good.
0: I know, right?
2: I'm good. I'm sorry. I couldn't find a mute button.
3: Well, you want to talk about this mix a little bit, or you want to just get back into it?
0: No, there's one song on there I know, and that was Tony Soul with Passion.
3: Nice.
0: That's it.
3: Well, I've been digging the vibes.
0: That's it.
3: All right.
0: I know I'm missing one that I should. The one that came right on that after Tony. I don't remember.
3: All right. Well, let's get back into it. Unless you got something else you want to tell the people.
0: Support WBAI.
3: That's right. WBAI.org, WBAI.org, or go to buddy.wbai.org or buddy.wbai.org. And what do they do when they get to either of those places?
0: They follow the directions to the instructions. And we need for folks to really follow the directions to the instructions, because for this fund drive, we are running behind. It's not like the other fund drives where by the time the second week came, we had already almost surpassed. This time, we're not even 50% there yet. We're trying to raise $200,000. I think we're only at $60,000.
3: Yeah, we need some help.
0: And this fund drive has been going on for about 3 weeks now.
3: And so, just to clarify, it is a fund drive, funding the station.
0: Yes.
3: It is not fun for us to have to come up here and ask y'all to help us out. So hopefully y'all can help us out. You know,
0: right, 'cause we have to pay this antenna.
3: Yeah.
0: The antenna is expensive.
3: Yes.
0: Very expensive.
3: Nothing in radio is cheap.
0: Nothing.
2: Oh my God.
3: Yeah, I know Tina knows.
0: We need to raise that money, because they've been uber kind to us, the antenna folks, but now they are kind of sort of insisting that we pay sort of kind of on time.
3: They've been talking to my landlord, I guess. I don't like that.
0: You know, so please, folks. We like being here. We hope you love having us here. But in order for us to continue to be here, in order for the whole station to continue to be here, we need your support. And it would be really, really awesome and great if you become a BAI buddy. So I know Tina knows all about that.
2: Yes, darling. Now, a BAI buddy is real simple. What you're going to do is whatever the amount you want to make, you're going to make it reoccurring. That means you don't have to worry about forgetting. It's going to come out every month without question, and that will make you a BAI buddy, baby.
0: Mm-hmm. There you go. There it is. And we will know that we can count on this amount of money every month. And that helps. That really does help.
3: It really does.
0: You know, it really does. But we need that support. We need a lot more of you to become BAI buddies. And we need, for those who don't want to become BAI buddies but still want to donate, please, we need those donations now.
3: That's right.
0: Now.
3: Every little bit counts, even if it's 5 cents. 10 cents.
2: Dollar.
0: You know, and the more you raise, the more you give, the more likely it is that I am Tina Dixon will come to your house.
2: Knock it off. Pause.
0: And do I am Tina Dixon things. Pertaining to house music.
3: We need I am Tina Dixon to do another mix sometime soon.
0: I know, right? She's at home making black bean brownies.
2: Yes.
0: Mm. Then her eyes are falling out. and she wants to know why her eyes are falling out, because she's making
2: black brownies. And I'm making bread out of lentils.
0: Goodbye. Let's get back to the music now.
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3: 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And let's get back into this DJ Black Icon 1 mix.
0: Yeah.
3: 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Yeah.

0: like that.
1: Joaquin Joplasau remix. That was sort of nice.
0: That was nice.
2: That was. Ooh.
0: Yeah.
1: That was sort of nice. Brand new remix out.
2: He a DJ.
1: brand new remix out by him. I copped it last week. Week before last.
2: Oh, shout out to DJ L-Dub. Hey, L-Dub.
1: L-Dub. 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Big up to L-Dub.
2: Worldwide DJ Network Gospel Chapter. Thank you. Yes.
1: That too. That too. I think we heard some other good, nice choice music in there.
0: Any specifics?
1: I don't remember. I was in the zone. I was making the mix, and I was like, you know, I really should. You know what it is when you use Rekordbox, because I use Rekordbox. You can have a history of the songs that you play, but if you're using two different flash drives to play music on the CDJs, then the history only shows on the CD on the flash drive that you played. So it's only going to show you the music that you played on that flash drive. So it's like, oh, man, that was a lot of work. I didn't do it. I'm sorry, folks. But
2: you can you made up for it in the mix, because the mix is banging, Bubba. It's banging.
1: So the archives will be up for, I think, 2 weeks, 2 or 3 weeks.
0: Yeah, 2 weeks, 2 weeks.
1: 2 weeks. So you can go to the archives, Groove Lounge Radio, and you pull out your phone and Shazam every song. And you will be able to find them because I purchased them legally.
0: Of course, yeah.
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0: which is often what I say when I'm acquiring music, and I don't necessarily have the means to do what you just did.
1: Man, I didn't have the means to do what I just did. I used to buy all MP3s. What's the name? The bigger file.
0: Wave files?
1: I used to get all waves, and I was like, wait a minute. I'm on a fixed income now. We going back to MP3. Because when you look at the difference in price, man, you spent $70 on MP3s, that's $35.
0: Yeah.
1: I mean, you spent $75 on waves, that's $35 MP3s.
0: It stacks up.
1: Yeah, it does.
0: Everything stacks up.
1: Everything stacks up.
0: So we're stacking up the house music here.
1: As we normally do.
0: Hopefully y'all have been enjoying the mix. DJ Black Icon 1 has been providing us with the selections since the start of the show. And I guess I'm going to help us wind down for the next 30 minutes or so as we work our way out of here.
1: As you prepare for the coming of IamTinaDixon.com next week.
0: Is that actually true?
2: I'm gonna be in New York. Maybe I should be arriving around Thursday.
0: Ooh! All right, I'm excited about that.
2: Oh yes, y'all can catch me on 135th Street.
0: Yeah,
2: Saturday and Sunday between 7th and Lenox.
1: You can catch her here on the Groove Lounge Radio Show.
0: That's right.
1: Saturday evening.
0: That's right.
2: Yeah, right after I leave 135th, I'm gonna come on up. I'm gonna come. Mm-hmm.
0: Well, let's let them know some of what we got going on. So I know tomorrow, DJ Black Icon 1 and myself will be DJing up in Harlem tomorrow night.
1: I gave the address before.
0: Yeah, let me bring that up. It is the East River Harlem Plaza
1: Family Fun Day.
0: Family Fun Day. Thank you for that. And that's going on at 517 East 117th Street, East River Plaza. There is no cover.
1: No cover.
0: $3.99. $3.99. That is our favorite price. Family Fun Day, and we're gonna be up there. Icon and I are gonna be up there spinning from roughly about noon till four.
1: For the peoples.
0: Mm-hmm. The big peoples and the little peoples. Right. All the family peoples. We're gonna be doing the thing. And then if you want to stick around, they're showing Zootopia
2: Zootopia.
0: Two. So yeah, you can check out DJ Black Icon one, and then check out Zootopia two.
1: Yep.
0: And then
1: on Tuesday,
0: I will be DJing at Lower East Side Girls Club Radio with Sweet Spot's very own Baby K. And I'm very, very, very looking forward to that. I went down recently and hung out with her there. That's going to be at East Village Radio. And that's Tuesday, I believe. You know, I told myself I was going to do the homework and have it looked up, and I did not do that.
2: It's okay, Bubby.
0: You know, we just make it up as we go along. But that's going to be Tuesday, August 11th, so 2 days after today, because it is officially Sunday. And it's Lower East Side Girls Club Radio, and I believe it's from 2 to 4. I'm going to go with that for now.
1: That works.
0: That works, right? I think that works.
1: And then on Thursday, I will be at Bronxlandia.
0: Oh, yeah. Bronxlandia is back in business.
1: Bronxlandia is back in business. And I think DJ Lauren will be in the house with me. And DJ Blue, he's a resident of the Bronx. So he's going to come hang out and do his thing also. So we plan to have a good time, play some music for the peoples of Hunts Point in the Bronx.
0: Nice.
1: And let's see, what is the address for Bronxlandia?
0: That's a good question. That's a good question.
1: Very good question. We gonna find out right now.
2: And that's on Thursday?
0: Thursday
1: evening, yes.
0: So Already the week is getting busy.
2: I might tiptoe over it through the tulips.
0: Oh, yeah. All right.
1: That's 910 Hunts Point Avenue. You get off the 6 train. Hunts Point Avenue, you walk under the highway. Please
0: do us all a favor and go under that highway.
1: You'll hear the music. Bronxland is right there. And that's on Thursday evening. Friday, what's happening Friday? Something's happening Friday.
0: I think somebody's going to be playing in a house somewhere in Harlem.
1: That's true.
2: Yeah.
1: That's true. But
2: there's something else.
1: So the Studio Museum, the brand new Studio Museum in Harlem, our very first guest that we had on the show will be spinning there, the one and only DJ Storm and Norman.
0: Oh, nice.
1: So folks, you go
0: shout
1: on
0: out to Storm and Norman.
1: Go online to Studio, look up Studio Museum. There's a cost involved with that. You'll find all that information there.
0: It's not for us to say. That's for you to find out.
1: That's for you to find out. Right. But Norman will be there.
0: That's right.
1: He's going to be doing his thing. And that's Friday evening. So there's a lot of house music this week.
0: That's right.
1: And then this coming weekend, Harlem weekend, man, WBAI and our cousin station, WXCR,
0: will
1: be right next to one another. And we're going to be playing some music.
0: That's right. You're going to see IamTinaDixon.com.
1: That's right.
2: Oh, yes.
0: Microphone. You're going to see DJ Black Icon 1. You're going to see DJ Little Tiger. Mm-hmm. And a whole slew of other DJs. Yes. You're going to see some of your WBAI favorites out there on the streets as well. Mm-hmm. So, you know.
1: It's going to be a good time. We're going to have, what's the name of the dance, the skaters crew that's out there?
2: Oh, Energy in the Middle.
1: Energy in the Middle. They're going to be out there doing the roller skating thing and the line dances.
0: They live up to that name.
1: They list Energy in the Middle, in the front, in the back, in the air, underneath. You know, they have everything going on. So that's going to be Saturday from 11 a.m. to 6 p.m.
0: That's right.
2: Mm-hmm.
1: Rain or shine.
2: Don't worry about the rain, because rain ain't nothing but some water, baby.
0: Let's not even talk about it.
1: And it's supposed to be beautiful next weekend.
0: So. That's right. We got all the bad stuff out this time around. Knock on wood.
2: Yay!
1: And then Saturday evening. You have us here. Groove Lines Radio Show.
0: Midnight to 2 a.m. Saturday night, Sunday morning.
1: Yep.
0: Or I should say 11:59-ish in the p.m.
1: Right.
0: Saturday night till 2 o'clock on the dot.
1: Mm-hmm.
0: On Sunday morning.
2: Actually before the dot.
0: Actually a little bit before the dot. Yeah, a couple of dots before the dot. And then
1: Sunday, rinse and repeat from Saturday.
0: That's right. Back in Harlem.
1: This time we're going to have more fun because there's a stage involved.
0: Oh, nice.
1: There's a stage involved with performers and comedians and dancers and poets.
0: Are we going to be on that stage or across from that stage?
1: We're going to be actually on the stage. We'll be Super DJ King James.
0: Okay.
1: And DJ Amir.
0: Okay, nice.
1: DJ Amir would be on the stage, and there's going to be some happenings there. And that's because that's a funky duo right there. Amir and Super DJ King James. So, folks, we're going to get King James up here and Amir. Because those are two dope DJs.
0: That's right.
1: And real nice people.
0: Yeah.
1: For the peoples. Real nice people for the peoples.
0: Well, there's a lot going on for the peoples.
1: There's a lot going on.
2: And if you fast forward to October 25th, what you going to be doing?
1: October 24th.
2: Okay, you know what I mean. What you going to be doing?
1: October 24th.
0: We're going to be back in Harlem. Oh, no, the Southern Harlem. No, I'm sorry, Southern Harlem.
2: Yeah, well, we'll be in Harlem with two A's.
1: Two Harlem and two Harlem. A's, that's right. Yeah. We're going to be out in Amsterdam for Amsterdam Dance Event, ADE, and I will be spinning at the Welcome to the Club 30th Anniversary Party in conjunction with the ADE 30th Anniversary of ADE. Big up to DJ Max for his show, his radio show, Welcome to the Club, his party, Welcome to the Club, and I was invited to come spin this year, so I will be there, and it's going to be fun, and that will be at Van der Werf Restaurant. Van der Werf. W-E-R-F. Werf.
0: Van der Werf.
1: That's what I just said. That's what I just said. So we're going to have a good time. And it's going to be crazy that evening. That's going to be a great evening, because not only will I be spinning, because this is ADE, the Descendants will be having their party at the same time. And Barbara Tucker will be having her party at the same time with DJ Georgie Porgy and probably a whole host of Barbara Tucker crew that's always out there in Amsterdam.
0: It's going to be a vibe.
1: It's going to be a vibe that evening. Like, they might as well call it the melanin takeover of Amsterdam, of ADE, because that night, they ain't never seen so many melanin parties at ADE. At all, but it's going to be a good time. So the calendar, that's just a partial calendar. The further along we go, there's going to be things popping up all over the place. So we're going to let you know.
0: Yeah, like, we'll keep you posted.
1: Tomorrow, I know, folks, you're going to want to check out. Come check us out. We will appreciate it if you come check us out. But if you are Brooklyn folks, if you can't really leave Brooklyn, our brothers Sadiq and Jeffrey Mandoza and I forget. Anyway, Soul Summit will be having their party.
0: Yeah.
2: Okay.
1: Fort Greene tomorrow. So, you know, lots of things to do. For you folks who like to bounce back and forth the day, you come out, check us out.
0: Day.
1: Check out a little bit of Zootopia, and then come on out. Coming out and party with Soul Summit.
0: Yeah.
1: Find a spot. It might be too late by the time you get there to find a spot.
0: It's be tough. There's a lot of people, but it's always a vibe. Mm-hmm. Speaking of vibe, let's get into the mix a little bit. We got about 30 minutes left of this show, so let's just jump in, play some more music, and then we'll come back to the people.
1: To the peoples.
0: Yes. WBAI
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0: FM.
1: That's what we said.
0: Groove Lines Radio. This is DJ Little Tiger. That's me in the mix.
1: In the mix.

0: 105. F them.
1: F them.
0: Just getting that F them in there. Just
1: one more game.
0: We know.
2: Mm-hmm.
0: We know.
2: Mm-hmm.
0: IamTinaDixon.com is going to throw us off our game.
2: F M.
1: She's trying to backtrack, but you know, she's just saying it.
0: She was in it to win it not too long ago.
1: Right. Now she has a conscience or something.
0: Yeah, I don't know about all that. You just heard Blaze Breathe, the Natasha Diggs extended mix. Shout out to Natasha Diggs, Old Soul and the Horn Crew. Always doing incredible things. Before that, Natasha Diggs remix of Breathe by Blaze. We had Gwen Bunn with Extra Mile, the Terry Hunter remix. We had Louis Vega and Tony Monrell before that. Touch the Sky, the Masaki Mori extended mix. We start off that set with Mike Dunn. I'm Sick.
1: Mm-hmm.
0: Been infected with house music.
1: Yes.
2: Mm-hmm.
0: Whew, that song.
1: We all have. We're all there.
0: That's why we're here right now.
1: Infected.
0: Yeah.
1: I've been infected with house music.
0: Yeah.
1: Sick. Yes. So, man, once again, a dope mix, man.
0: Thank you. A little short one. Short, sweet. Thing.
1: Short and sweet, but to the point.
0: Yeah.
1: To the point. Put the feet on the floor. Put the fingers. Got the fingers to a tapping. The hands to a clapping.
0: There you go.
1: The feet to a stomping. The arms in the air. Waving them like they just don't care.
2: And they don't.
0: They don't care.
2: Because they said, look at the time.
0: Yeah.
2: Oh, my God.
0: There is an experience coming. And it is the Peter Boshan experience that we like to call All Mixed Up.
1: Yeah.
0: And it's coming up in just a few minutes.
1: And there's nothing mixed up about it. It is an experience.
0: It is a journey. Well, I hope you've been enjoying this journey here in house music, Groove Lines Radio, WBAI 99.5 FM.
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1: Yes, we will, but you'll have ample opportunity to see us. 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
0: Yeah.
1: And there's lots of amazing things happening. And you can catch DJ Lil Tiger and myself tomorrow. 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
2: Oh, yes.
1: Because it's a Harlem thing.
2: A great time will be had by all, baby.
0: That's right. Yep. That's right. 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
1: Mm-hmm.
0: 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And what do they do when they do that?
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1: Mm-hmm.
0: All right.
2: Yes. And make sure you mention Groove Lines when you do that so they know that you love house music, honey. Mm-hmm.
0: Please do. All right. We got just a handful of seconds left before we got to get out of here. On behalf of Andy's House Party, this is DJ Little Tiger.
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0: All right, y'all. We're out of here. We'll be back next week. 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

0: ghostly samples from The Roaches and Smokey Robinson from Avalanches with Blood Orange, We Will Always Love You. Gooey from The Glass Animals, coming out of the classic from Stereolab, Sybil's Reverie. Christine and the Queens, La Vita Nuova. Baxter Jury, I Am Not Your Dog. And we opened up with Corner Shop, St. Marie Under Cannon. All mixed up. Peter Beauchamp, glad you tuned in. Next up, a celebration of my good friend Vicky Wickham.
1: Ricky Steady Goat came about through Elkin Allen, who was head of the entertainment division at Reed Fusion. I was out of work, I was broke, I had come from BBC Radio and wanted to get into television. And Elkin took a shot on myself and several young people and gave us the show. And Ready, Steady, Go came from that. I hadn't a clue. I mean, he said, okay, book the first show. We need the Beatles, we need... Okay, who the hell are the Beatles and how do I find them?
2: Natural, these fabulous four, bubbling over with fun, getting as much kick out of entertaining as the fans get from them.
3: 1963, which is just as the Beatles happened, and so the whole wave of the youth revolution, I mean, the timing was perfect.
4: Vicky Wickham said, you know, after you've done this, you're going to be number one next week. I said, unbelievable, I couldn't believe that. Next week we were. It had that much power and was a stunning piece of TV.
1: Yeah, it was worth watching.
5: It was a whole sort of world that was exploding. And it's great that that programme sort of managed to capture both the artists and the atmosphere of the time.
1: We had The Who, The Animals, The Kinks, who were just starting. So, you know, they're probably on their first or second single.

0: I think it was the first kind of television show from that era that actually depicted what it was actually like playing in the clubs. Which was all the go at the time. You know, we were all playing live in clubs.
1: My baby found your place to go. Hangs around town at the club of go-go.
2: There were so many clubs. You could go from one club to another. If you didn't like what they were playing in one, you just walked to another one. I mean, it was absolutely brilliant.
3: It was kind of the first really massive homegrown British youth cult.
4: And the atmosphere was one of kind of a good time. It was a time when youth was celebrated and celebrating itself in a way.
1: He's a big shot at the club of go-go.
5: Vicky Wickham, the producer of the show, she would come down and hear the band and say, we must get this band on Ready, Steady, Go, because they're good, you know.
4: Vicky was like the gatekeeper. And if Vicky didn't want something, it wasn't going to happen.
6: What was good in those days?

0: the business was really small. So everybody knew everybody. And we all, you know, knew to go whichever the club was happening at the moment.
1: We did have a vision of what worked and what Ready City Go was in terms of the people we booked, because we didn't necessarily book a band because it was in the charts.
0: We argued amongst ourselves sometimes, particularly Michael and I. He threw a clipboard at me once. But, you know, we just between us would be able to book who we wanted when we wanted.
2: Hundreds of the withered generation flocked to the West End on the opening night of a new kind of club. It has music, but so have hundreds of other places, though here it's provided by the animals. Let's listen. Explanation later.
3: Vicky is very open and very much a fan of all of the acts that were there, and you knew that.
4: It's called Baby Let Me Take You Home, and here are the animals.

0: visits to Ready, Steady, Go to do a show was like going home.
1: Yeah, there's a shower there, man.
2: How come a name like The Animals? Where do you get that from?
3: Well, we look like animals, I think.
4: Vicky Wickham had a love of American music, and she was instrumental in bringing all these acts onto Ready, Steady, Go.
5: Here they are with their big hit number, I Get Around, the Beach Boys.

0: You know, so we had people on like the Beach Boys. I thought, well, that's not our kind of music. But in fact, it was, because it was another movement which she had spotted who they should have on the show.
1: The show was very savvy with having a lot of black acts on for the first time on British TV.
2: Musicians and artists. And so again, Ready, City, Go, we had a lot of the great American, and particularly the black American acts.

I started booking a lot of the black houses through Dusty, because she would go to America, call me up. In those days, it was expensive to make phone calls, but she would call up and play me a record down the phone, and I'd get, oh, my God, that's brilliant.

0: obviously Dusty had a big influence because of her wonderful voice, but also her world of soul music. She brought that to Ready, Steady, Go as well.
1: Everyone loved Dusty because she was a very wonderful, sweet girl. But she also was a girl who spoke her mind, and she was very much into the black culture.
2: Dusty was really, really important to the show.

0: Dusty said to me, you know, they should be on television. People need to see them. If they see and hear them, they're going to love them. Why don't you talk to Elka? I said, okay. I said, but, would you be part of it? Would you host it? Because we're going to need somebody, and obviously you're a good bet. Yes, I will.
1: And Vicky and Dusty really put together a show separate to Ready, Steady, Go called The Sound of Motown.
2: Dusty Springfield, and now, the Supremes.

0: To be on a program like Ready, Steady, Go was actually very exciting because that was when we had our first number one record.
1: And Vicky getting people like that, sensational. We'd never seen anything like the Supremes, and they were amazing performers.
2: Coming to England to do a wonderful show like Ready, Steady, Go, he said the whole crew is going. And that was my first occasion to play with the recording musicians. He didn't let them travel. They just stayed in the studio and recorded 24 hours a day. He sent Earl Van Dyke's quintet with us, and we got a chance to work with the fabulous Funk Brothers.

0: didn't rely on chart people. We, you know, we relied on different people that were coming over, which from America, that nobody's seen before. In retrospect, not a good formula. I mean, we were really kind of self-indulgent, which we didn't realize either.
1: It's indeed our pleasure now to introduce our very wonderful band, Earl Van Dyke and the young man with the Detroit sound in a little number entitled, Don't Mess With Bill. Look out.

0: really steady finish because our ratings were bad. You know, we were losing out to other people.
1: I think Top of the Pops probably helped to kill off Really Steady Gold.
0: They took over from us. They had the ratings, they had the following. Yes, and I think eventually it knocked us off.

0: Why Can't I? That's Patti LaBelle and the Bluebells, Over the Rainbow, brought on to Ready, Steady, Go decades ago by the late Vicki Wickham, who found her partner, Nona Hendrix, in that group, who I send my sincere condolences to Nona, who I've known since the late 70s, early 80s, courtesy of Nancy Lewis, who we also lost, a friend of Vicki Wickham. And we heard the story of Ready, Steady, Go, where Vicki had gotten that job, got that program going, and worked with Dusty Springfield and so many others. The Who, the Kinks, the Animals, part of the makeup of Ready, Steady, Go. A great show back in 1963. Loved both of them. Saw them at the LaBelle Plays the Met. And so many different events through the years. Vicki Wickham made her career at Ready, Steady, Go, but then went on to work with so many other acts, including, of course, Dusty Springfield. That song, You Don't Have to Say You Love Me. Vicki wrote the lyrics to that. Knew them both from Nancy Lewis and Simon Jones and Oscar parties that we've attended every year since the early 80s. We'd take an Oscar poll, we'd make our comments, and then we'd wait for the final vote. We played one song that I thought fit from a band I just discovered, Plain Mr. Smith, and Dream Gigantic. And Vicki certainly did that. But we heard from LaBelle earlier with Laura Nero. Met him on a Sunday where I put that one on because all the different members of LaBelle had a line. Heard from Dusty. We heard from the Funk Brothers and Earl Van Dyke and how they put together the Motown special to bring the Supremes and the other Motown members to the British public who really hadn't seen them perform until they came on Ready, Steady, Go. All in celebration of the late Vicki Wickham. All mixed up, Peter Beauchamp. Glad you tuned in. Lots more to get to.
1: It's refreshment time. And our refreshment stand is loaded with good things to eat. Why not treat yourself at the refreshment center now?
2: Well, we're just about ready, Jennifer.
3: 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But if I were you, I'd think about it.

0: You're on this date with me. The ticket has been rushed.
1: May nagbaka po, wali, kasi ako pa sa bahay.

voice to sing calypso. What did they say? Ah, Frankie Sinatra. Ah, Frank Sinatra. Frankie, me boy, don't know. You have a perfect voice to sing calypso. What did they say? Frankie.

That's Jimmy Cliff, Human Touch. Bob Dylan before that with Joker Man, originally on Infidels. A couple of things from The Beat, Jackpot and Ranking Full Stop, with The Mighty Sparrow, Stuck in the Middle, Jack Palance. Prince Buster with Al Capone, The Avalanche's Frank Sinatra, Frank himself with a teeny bit of Luck Be a Lady. And we opened up with the Tom Tom Club, Lesbians by the Lake. All mixed up, Peter Beauchamp, glad you tuned in. Lots more to get to. You can write to us at mixedup@pipeline.com.

Die, Die, Die from the Avid Brothers. Before that, Bob Frank and John Murray with Kid Curry, 1904. I have been a bad boy. I will say no more. From Feast, Past, and Present. And we started off with Paperback Writer from the Beatles. All mixed up. Next week, we'll have a look back at 1977 and the passing of Elvis Presley. First, let's hear a little from Teddy Thompson. He does a couple old Elvis songs, but he also does this thing that first was covered by the Everly Brothers.

0: God, your voice is so beautiful. Can I hear one more?
1: No, I'm hungry. I'm shaking with hunger. Let's
0: please,
1: go.
0: Just one more song.
1: No more! Okay?
2: Ladies and gentlemen, I bid you adieu.
3: These guys, on either side of me, they're asleep.
4: I'm taking off, baby. I can't do it no more.
0: Can't do what?
5: On and off. Our true enemy has yet to reveal himself.
0: What?
4: I guess I'm saying goodbye is what I'm doing.
5: There are 8 million stories in the Naked City. This has been one of them.
0: So, who's your friend?
6: Peter Bosch, the future of rock and roll.
7: You're so money and you don't even know it. That's what I'm thinking.
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10: What?
9: Turn it off. It gets in the way.
11: Hey, what's all this
5: information? Our true enemy has yet to reveal himself.
10: We had some good sleep last night. Leastways I did.
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14: 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I'm talking about high definition. I'm talking about virtual reality. I'm talking about living in the fast lane, the electronic information superhighway.
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5: 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Greetings and good morning. This is the Laughing Cavalier, and this is Laughing on Sunday Morning for April 21st, 2024.

Leopold Stokowski, born April 17, 1882, recorded in 1940, conducting the Philadelphia Orchestra for the soundtrack of Walt Disney's unbelievably wonderful animated film Fantasia. Stokowski's orchestration of the Toccata and Fugue in D minor, BWV 565, by Johann Sebastian Bach. For many of us, that performance was our introduction to classical music and our introduction to the music of Johann Sebastian Bach. For me, personally, it wasn't, but I will always remember that afternoon when my Buckley School classmate Benny Brewster's grandmother took us to a theater in Rockefeller Center to see Walt Disney's animation of Peter and the Wolf and Fantasia. Every time I hear that performance, I find myself back in that seat in that theater on 50th Street in Rockefeller Center. Tomorrow, April 22nd, 2024, is Erev Pesach, the first night of Passover, and I shall continue with my long-standing tradition of celebrating Passover with a performance of George Frideric Handel's oratorio, Israel in Egypt, which is a musical account of the flight from Egypt. This performance recreates the initial performance in 1739. Harry Christophers is the conductor, the 16, and the orchestra of the 16 are the performers. The soloists really don't participate in part one, the lamentation of the Israelites for the death of Joseph, which is Handel's reworking of the funeral anthem that he wrote for his friend and patron, Caroline of Brandenburg-Ansbach, the wife of King George II. So, let us begin with the lamentation of the Israelites for the death of Joseph here on Laughing on Sunday Morning on WBAI New York.

The Lamentation of the Israelites for the Death of Joseph, Part 1 of the original 1739 version of George Frideric Handel's oratorio, Israel in Egypt, a depiction of the Exodus, offered this morning on Laughing on Sunday Morning on WBAI New York, in anticipation of Passover, Pesach, which begins tomorrow evening at sundown. In that performance of the Lamentation of the Israelites for the Death of Joseph, Harry Christophers conducted the 16 and the orchestra of the 16, which plays on authentic instruments. It is known that Handel played an organ concerto at the premiere performance of Israel in Egypt in 1739, and that it was the concerto that was published as the first concerto in the second set in 1740. This is the concerto that is familiarly known as the Cuckoo and the Nightingale. In this performance, in which the organ soloist is Paul Nicholson, the original version of this concerto is presented. Handel shortened the original second movement of this concerto from 119 bars to 100 in the late 1740s. Part 2 of Israel in Egypt, the Exodus, opens with a recitative which suggests that at that first performance, Handel went attacca without a break from the organ concerto to part two, the Exodus. And that is the way I am going to present it this morning on Laughing on Sunday Morning on WBAI New York. The soloists, Nicola Jenkin and Sally Dunkley, soprano, Carolyn Trevor, alto, Neil McKenzie, tenor, Robert Evans and Simon Birchall, bass. Once again, Harry Christophers is the conductor. The 16 and the orchestra of the 16. Part 2 of Israel in Egypt, Exodus, on WBAI New York.

Part 2 of George Frideric Handel's Oratorio Israel in Egypt, as it was performed in London on the opening night in 1739. It was never presented that way again by Handel himself. Part 2, Exodus, was preceded, as it was at that opening night in 1739, with a performance of the organ concerto in F major, Handel Werke Verzeichnis number 295, the beloved Cuckoo and the Nightingale concerto, which is the first concerto in the second set of organ concertos by Handel, published in 1740. The organist was Paul Nicholson, and he linked the concerto to Part 2, Exodus of Israel in Egypt, with an adagio ad libitum, something Handel himself may very well have done at that opening night performance. Harry Christophers was the conductor of the 16 and of the orchestra of the 16, which plays on authentic instruments. You may recall that I mentioned a whole bunch of soloists. That's because even though only one of them has anything to do in Part 2, all of them are members of the 16. The one who had something to do was Carolyn Trevor, the alto, who sang "Their Land Brought Forth Frogs." The soloists have a lot more to do in Part 3, Moses' Song. The soloists, there are two duets, the first for sopranos, Nicola Jenkin and Sally Dunkley, the second for bass, "The Lord is a Man of War," two basses, Robert Evans and Simon Birchall. And then there is a duet for alto and tenor, and once again, Carolyn Trevor. The tenor is Neil McKenzie. And there are other solos. So, once again, let me just list them. Nicola Jenkin, soprano 1. Sally Dunkley, soprano 2. Carolyn Trevor, alto. Neil McKenzie, tenor. Robert Evans, bass 1. Simon Birchall, bass 2. And once again, the 16, of which all the soloists are members and therefore participating in the choruses, which, by the way, is something Handel's soloists also would have done, and the orchestra of the 16, which plays on authentic instruments, all under the direction of Harry Christophers in this recording, which was made at the Church of St. Jude's on the Hill in Hampstead, London, England, in March of 1993. So, here on Laughing on Sunday Morning, on WBAI New York, Part 3 of George Frideric Handel's Israel in Egypt, Moses' Song.

Moses' Song, Part 3 of George Frideric Handel's Israel in Egypt, in the original version as Handel premiered it in London on April 4th, 1739. In that performance, which was recorded at St. Jude's on the Hill in Hampstead, London, England, in March of 1993, you heard Nicola Jenkin, soprano 1, Sally Dunkley, soprano 2, Carolyn Trevor, alto, Neil McKenzie, tenor, Robert Evans, bass 1, Simon Birchall, bass 2. The 16, of which all 6 of those soloists are members, and the orchestra of the 16, which plays on authentic instruments, conducted by Harry Christophers in that recording, now over 30 years old, whose Sans les Neiges d'Antan. But it's a marvelous performance of the oratorio, which one rarely, if ever, hears in its complete original form. In fact, Handel only performed it that way once. The superlative pianist Arthur Schnabel was one day younger than Leopold Stokowski. Schnabel was born on April 18, 1882. So let us finish out Laughing on Sunday Morning this week with a sample of the artistry of Arthur Schnabel. This performance of Franz Schubert's Allegretto in C minor, Deutsch number 915, was recorded on January 25th, 1939.

Artur Schnabel, recorded January 25th, 1939. The Allegretto in C minor, Deutsch number 915, by Franz Schubert. An admittedly inadequate and insufficient acknowledgement this morning on Laughing on Sunday Morning of the anniversary of the birth of Artur Schnabel, one of the greatest pianists of all time. Born April 18th, 1882, died on August 15th, 1951. I had originally planned one of the lesser-known Beethoven piano sonatas for the celebration of the anniversary of Artur Schnabel's birth, but our beloved program director, Linda Perry Barr, reminded me that WBAI is in deepest doo-doo financially. Some people would say, what else is new? Whether it is new or familiar, it is a reality. And we desperately need money to keep this station on the air. 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A Zissen Pesach, a sweet Passover to you all. 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

0: We're the New Orleans Jazz Vipers at WBAI, New York City.
1: WBAI's local station board is holding its next regular meeting on Wednesday, August 12th at 7 p.m. The meeting is expected to include reports to the LSB by station management and by WBAI's representatives on the Pacifica National Board. Again, the LSB meeting is Wednesday, August 12th at 7 p.m. The meeting will be held through the Zoom remote meeting service. The LSB meeting, accessible to the public, includes an opportunity for public comment. And we're trying something new this month. The chair will have half the time for public comments start right when the meeting begins, and the second half at the end of the meeting at 9:31. The fastest and easiest way to join the meeting is by using the link on the Pacifica calendar at kpftx.org and on the WBAI website. You can also access the meeting by calling 929-205-6099. The call-in number again, 929-205-6099. And enter this meeting ID, 922-457-2995. The meeting ID again, 922-457-2995. And as if that wasn't enough numbers, we also have a password, which is 995, like WBAI's frequency. So it's 995-995-99. Do you have to contribute to WBAI to access the meeting? No, but we absolutely need you to, so that we can catch up with past bills. And for all that you do to support WBAI, we thank you.
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8: 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Oh my God. I'm Reverend Billy.
9: And I'm Savitri D.
8: And we've got a lot of work to do right now, but I think it's maybe work that has to be done in a different way than, well, an approach that I've often had in my life. You have a wonderful work ethic, Savitri. I'm falling through space usually just to get started with a good work session.
9: Desperation is the best work ethic, as far as I can tell.
8: I think the best way to really start a long-term work session Were you gonna walk in the woods and really bring the voices of all the living beings into your soul and really get ready to, in some sense, bring that to, you know, your others, your lovers, the people that you want to talk with and receive their wisdom and lend yours? I think you have to go to a love supreme. I think that's the way to do it. Go right to Dr. Coltrane.

0: Hallelujah.
1: One day I was walking on 2nd Avenue, and it was raining, and I was feeling a little bit down, a little bit demoralized, trudging along, thinking, what's going to help? Maybe I should get a cup of coffee. Maybe I should call somebody. And I heard John Coltrane's voice in my head. I heard his voice saying, "A love supreme, a love supreme." And I just about fell down. I almost fell down.
2: That part of your brain just came to life.
1: And everything was all right. And you know, if you can walk through your day attentive to what is around you, to the ghosts, to the voices, to the history, to the details, if you can walk around attentive to the world around you, the thickness of the world around you.
2: I think that that is what we need for our activism. The distance that we put between that kind of meditative experience and direct action against killers, against Exxon, J.P. Morgan Chase, BlackRock, the Pentagon, that distance shouldn't exist. We should be powerful because of our meditation.
1: Well, partially it's the knowledge that you're not alone. It's the knowledge that you're doing the work that has been done before you, that you're carrying something forward, that someone handed you a basket full of water and you have to carry the water now.
2: Love is the most powerful emotion we have. And the love everywhere is stronger than in any other love in any other form.
1: That's right. Emma Goldman says love is the defier of all laws.
2: Love is the molder of destiny. Emma Goldman.
1: The greatest force.
2: Mother Earth herself. Amen. Oh, you know, Mother Earth, let's go right to Taria. Let's go to Alice. Let's go to Alice Coltrane. We're going to start today's Earth service with the Coltranes. Come on now.

0: Not only my conscience is within me, but it's also outside of me. And all of a sudden I realize I am that. So I am the observer and the observer simultaneously. But I retain my point of view. I retain my identity. I was still the same kid of 5 years old or 3 years old kid that I was then. And so, and that I am now, and so that identity, the only thing of me that remained was that point of view. And then I realized, oh my God, this stuff is the stuff of which everything is made. Everything comes from this stuff. And my body was hard, it was vibrating, you know, like the cells of my body were resonating with this thing. The emotion, the feelings was love, joy, and peace, because this stuff felt like that's me. I'm at home. This is me. So I'm finally home. This is this is home. But so it was all mixed up. So you cannot separate this stuff. You know, love, joy, and peace, and then the mind was aligned, saying this is the stuff of everything is made. So I'm everything, but also the observer of everything. So I'm a point of view of one with which one knows itself. And now is the centerpiece of this new theory of consciousness that we may talk later about.
1: Yeah.
2: Oh, that's Federico Faggia, a pioneer of explaining to us that reality is not physical, and that space and time exists within a dimension that includes us, but we are blind to the dimensionality. We're blind to the body we're really in, the whole body we're really in. And to discover that body will be a tremendous source for our activism, Savitri. It'll be a tremendous source for just living. We're kept in the famous Cartesian, the square, the 1, 2, 3, 4 kind of strict world. And once in a while, there's an artistic tradition that finds its way out of it. Go down the hip-hop trail, and you can find your way to the part of reality that is not physical. And that only happens occasionally. I think it sometimes happens when the earth rises up, like Helene or Katrina or Sandy, when the earth rises up and really comes to us in a violent conversation, and we, as a result, we're suddenly with each other in a totally self-enforcing gift economy, Savitri. And we're just giving to each other. We're talking to each other in original language that comes from our experience. And we're slipping out of the assigned culture that comes down to us from the corporate media, from product life, from shopping in all its forms. We're suddenly there. And sometimes I think that the earth is a great artist, like John Coltrane and Alice Coltrane, a great artist, who gives us things in various forms that leave us just simply ourselves.
1: I think it's important, though, that maybe we take a closer look at that, because we should hear those messages a lot sooner, right? We shouldn't have to wait for a level 5, a category 5 hurricane, or a number 4 tornado, or 3 days of wildfire smoke. The attentiveness must begin much earlier. And what this demonstrates to me is how distant we are from our sensual life, right? Our ability to use our 5, 6, 7, 8, how many senses do we really have, to use them more appropriately, sooner, more sensitively, and hear these messages, hear these signs and signals sooner in the process, because we know that a hurricane, a tornado, these natural disasters that truly are messages to us, creative events on their own, but they cause so much pain. And so let's listen sooner.
2: They're out of Delaney Hall today because we've just had another murder. Well, it was murder in the sense of not tending to someone in New Jersey.
1: Neglect. He was not being treated for his...
2: Why Leonard Peltier is blind, is because he had diabetes and they just wouldn't...
1: Yeah, we'd like to just say that, you know,
2: that's happening all the time.
1: And in all the prisons, not just ICE facilities as well, but I really do want to just lift up the family of that man, 41 years old, died at Delaney Hall.
2: Lived here for 20 years.
1: Edwin Cornejo.
2: Edwin.
1: So, thank you to everyone who's out there, Delaney, today. Everything in the culture is saying, don't go. It's dangerous. ICE is dangerous. It's all escalated. It's all dangerous. It's all, you're going to end up with some terrorist charge.
2: They want you to not go.
1: Now, let me tell you how easy it is. You take a train to Newark Penn Station, right? That's what
2: it's called. Meet your friends at 33rd and
1: you get on
2: 8th
1: the train.
2: Avenue.
1: You get on the train. You go like less than 30 minutes to Newark. You get off the train. You go right downstairs. You get on the number one bus.
2: Bus 25,
1: and you ride out.
2: Takes you right there.
1: It's easy. It takes less than 45 minutes to get there.
2: It's about 42 minutes last time I took
1: the trip. Mutual aid tent there. There are people there almost all the time. There are people holding signs. It's a constant ongoing vigil. Some days like today, there's musicians out there, Brass Uprising from New Jersey.
2: A lot of music today. There's RMO out there.
1: So you go out there and you just are a witness to something you should see. And don't forget that on your left side, there's a giant correctional facility. And you know it's like the Newark version of Rikers, okay? So you know a lot's going on in there too. So don't forget those folks. Don't forget those folks. But head out to Delaney whenever you can and register your objection to that situation.
2: This idea that we're putting forward today that Federico Faggia just shared with us is nothing but a physicist coming from this other direction towards Earth culture, towards the First Nations peoples, and towards what you feel in New Orleans from the parades and the funerals, and when we have original culture that is bypassing the mechanical profit-taking billionaire economy that is bypassing right-wing fundamentalism in any form.
1: That's right. Does the monoculture have you down, friends? Does the monoculture have you down? Are you weary of the monoculture? I think you are.
2: When you walk by 8,000 products in the course of a two-hour period, and they're fundamentally identical, that is fundamentalism. We're from the Church of Stop Shopping. We find that we are hypnotized by our urban environment right now. Well, God, suburban environment. It's every kind of environment we expose ourselves to in the United States of America. Let's help each other resist that. Let's bring ourselves back to that quantum field that Professor Federico Faggia just talked about. It's in us. The love is everywhere. Amen.

0: Bob Marley and the Wailers there. Thank you so much. Thank you so much, Bob Marley. Amen. All you bring to us. One love. And let's go to...
1: Professor Foggia knows that song.
0: We all know that song. Hey, let's go to Norman Siegel, Justice in Real Time, civil rights attorney Norman Siegel, synthesizing what's going on in the courts for us. Norman, what you got today?
1: Norman?
2: Good afternoon, Reverend Billy, Savitri D, and listeners. Let's begin as we have recently with the war in Iran. As we know, one of the stumbling blocks to any settlement of the war is the question of the status of the Strait of Hormuz. Last Tuesday, the New York Times had an article where the headline read, quote, Iran in talks with Oman on opening of the Hormuz. The article reported that, quote, Iran said on Monday it was holding talks with Oman, temporarily reopening the Strait of Hormuz. It quoted the Iranian Foreign Ministry spokesperson as follows, quote, the focus on the negotiations with Oman will be on this issue, while the matters relating to Iran and the United States will have to be experienced in later stages. Remember, folks, before the beginning of the war in Iran, the Strait was open to everyone as an international waterway. So once again, in my opinion, there's no apparent process in motion to end the war, an unconstitutional and illegal war. At a minimum, Congress needs to stop the funding for future military hostilities. As the Congress takes its summer break and comes home, we need to let them know that we want them to at least end the funding for the war effort. And second, the birthright citizenship issue is back. President Trump on Thursday signed two executive orders aiming to limit the birthright citizenship, even though the U.S. Supreme Court in a 6-3 vote rejected the previous attempt to limit birthright citizenship. The New York Times article in part read, quote, President Trump signs two executive orders on Thursday aimed at limiting the number of people who are eligible for birthright citizenship and cracking down on, quote, birth tourism, in which women give birth in the United States to get automatic citizenship for their newborns, end of quote. The Times article concluded with a quote, I think a good quote, from the deputy director of the ACLU's Immigrant Rights Project, which read, quote, the Supreme Court already decided this issue. Birthright citizenship is guaranteed by the Constitution. No additional executive order can change the meaning of the Constitution. Any executive order that tries to reverse birthright citizenship will meet the same fate as the last one. So let's see what happens here. Now, on Tuesday, the D.C. Court of Appeals upheld an injunction that, according to the Times, contained that the Environmental Protection Agency could not terminate $20 billion in climate grants and that the recipient should have access to the funds as the case proceeds. That same District Court of Appeals last week, by a vote of 2-1, paused the construction of the White House ballroom, reportedly except for underground work. It held that the project needed congressional approval. Now, the split vote, we had two judges, one appointed by Obama, one by Biden, reportedly wrote, quote, each president is a temporary tenant and not the owner of the White House and its executive residence. The dissenting judge, who was appointed by Trump, reportedly wrote backing that the construction is beyond the proper province of the federal courts. So the justices paused their ruling for 14 days to give the Trump administration an opportunity to appeal to the U.S. Supreme Court. And President Trump is reported as saying he's going to appeal to the U.S. Supreme Court. Now, last week, there was a split decision in a case out of the Northern District of New York where a federal judge, May D'Agostino, approved the New York law that prohibited formal collaboration between local law enforcement and immigration agents that goes into effect on August 25, but then granted the Department of Justice a preliminary injunction against New York State's law prohibiting federal immigration agents from wearing masks. Now, the governor and the attorney general of New York issued a statement saying, quote, local law enforcement should be focused on local matters, and New York taxpayers should not have to foot the bill for any collaboration with ICE. With regard to the mask issue, they stated, quote, we stand firm in our belief that mask agents do not make New York safer. I know of no law enforcement officer in the state of New York who can and wear a mask. We need to know who is questioning us, stopping us, and possibly arresting us. That's my thought on that issue. Perhaps they can appeal, meaning the state, the mask decision by the judge, who believes that, quote, settled law establishes that federal, not state, authorities make the policies that animate the enforcement of federal immigration law. But where is the Congress on this important issue, I ask? They need to get involved. And finally, an update on Delaney Hall. It was reported last week that a 40-year-old died last Saturday after being held at Delaney Hall in Newark. Now, Reverend Billy and Savitri have done good reporting on the problems at Delaney, including conditions there, food complaints, and also medical care complaints. This is just a few of the complaints. Now, the family of the deceased have demanded that the state officials investigate his death. And this morning, the New York Times reports that the New Jersey Attorney General has opened the civil rights investigation regarding Delaney Hall and whether employees there violated the civil rights of detainees. Now, in addition to that, we need to make sure that there's access to monitor on an ongoing basis what goes on in Delaney Hall. At a minimum, the federal congressional people should have unlimited access to Delaney. And similarly, the New Jersey and Newark health officials need to have access as well. Perhaps a lawsuit needs to be filed to uphold that right of access. And finally, Politico reported that yesterday, Todd Blanche, the acting attorney general, was confirmed as the new attorney general of the United States. During this past week, Republican Senators Tillis of North Carolina and Corinne out of Texas agreed to vote for him. And yesterday, Senator Cassidy of Louisiana also agreed to vote for him. Only Senator Collins of Maine and Senator McCurskey of Alaska from the Republican side voted no. So the final vote, 50-49. This is not a good result. So in conclusion, there's a lot to think about. Wherever and whenever you can get an opportunity to object to what's going on, I recommend you speak out. Otherwise, it's very possible we could see the erosion of our democracy and the creation of an autocracy. I, for one, say no to that. I say loudly and clearly, democracy, not autocracy. So thank you, Reverend Billy and Savitri D. and the BAI listeners. Till next Saturday, stay well, take care. Thank you.
0: Thank you, Norman Siegel. And you can join Norman every Monday at Foley Square from 1 to 2 for Democracy, Not Autocracy, his ongoing vigil there by the courthouse. I just want to take a second, speaking of love, and I want to talk about love.
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3: We know that we're personally so grateful to Robert Henley and Jenna Flanagan and Keziah Glow and Jake Glantz
0: and the great Wu Yi right here. Wu Yi Jacobs right
3: Wu
0: here.
3: Wu Yi and Sean.
0: Earthaluya. So what can you do, listeners? You can call 833-922-4692. Pitch in. Become a buddy of this show, Earth Riot Radio.
3: This community supports this wild concept of direct action for the Earth, using singing, using heightened soul fire from what the Earth tells us. We are not picked up by everybody. 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
0: What are we doing here?
3: Programming.
0: We are inspiring new activism, reviving old activism, teaching people about activism, working together to be more cohesive, more resilient, finding a way back into the street when we're not in the street, finding a way to stay in the street when we're in the street, explaining to new people what the street is.
3: The common space is reclaimed by independent media, because the independent media is the airwaves in the air. This is voices going out. And as the corporations and the police and so forth, the business improvement districts, the conservancies, I have to point my finger to some degree at the Parks Department of New York City, letting the parks go private. That is common space. Union Square, where George Washington got off his horse and met the local people, the local city managers, where time and time again, Sacco and Vanzetti, Paul Robeson, Emma Goldman in when was it, 1906, inspiring the sweatshop workers from Eastern Europe, the young women, make me think of the Triangle Fire and the need to make union, so much union activity there in Union Square. Union Square is now run by something called the Partnership, the Union Square Partnership. It's privatized. You've got Barry Diller and Michael Bloomberg, billionaires, leading this large committee of people, and they've got privatized cops.
0: And this, we've been public stopped. Radio, community radio, this is not privatized. Right? This is a commons. This is a commons.
3: This is a commons.
0: WBAI.org.
3: This is a public park, and we're standing up on the bench, and we're shouting, and no policeman's going to stop us, because we have the First Amendment protection.
0: Because we
3: regard the Constitution as something that is physically applicable now.
0: So 833-922-4692.
3: What was that? I didn't quite catch what you said.
0: I said 833-922-4692. If no one picks up, you leave a message. We'll call you right back, or go to WBAI.org. Become a buddy. Have some sustained support there. We really appreciate it. We're so glad to be here. This is Earth Riot Radio, 99.5 FM, WBAI, Radio for the People, Pacifica Network in New York City.
3: What was that? 833-WBAINYC. 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
1: Amen.
0: 833-922-4692. Give us a call. I'm Savitri D here with Reverend Billy on Earth Riot Radio. And I want to get back to our topic today, and that is thick love. Love that is everywhere.
3: I saw Bob Marley at the Greek Theater in San Francisco, Berkeley.
0: And speaking of love, I just want to express my love. I just want to express my love for the Haitian community here in New York City, really going through it with the suspension of TPS. We read this morning that at least dozens of city workers have been dismissed.
3: And possibly hundreds of them.
0: And there are 7,000 Haitians working for the government in New York, somewhere in the New York government apparatus. A lot of these work permits are ending, and these people are losing their jobs. Now, we know Mamdani campaigned in Little Haiti. We know he courted the Haitian vote here in New York City.
3: Zohan

0: the mayor says, oh, well, I'm bound by law to do that. Now, of course, they've said, oh, we'll help them find insurance. We're offering some support. We're going to help them. But we need to see more than that.
1: Zoran, Haiti showed the way by standing up to empire, by standing up to, was it Napoleon? By standing up to empire and became the hero, the community, the nation state that showed the way for all of South America and all of Africa, standing up and ending imperial rule. Well, Trump is trying to be Napoleon right now, kind of a white trash version. And we want you to stand up to him. Show the way. We want independent radio stations everywhere to stand up to Trump. He'll threaten you if he can. And now we have an attorney general who's a fascist. We learned it painfully all week long, those of us who could stand tuning in to Todd Blanche. But we've got to, something's happening here that I don't see. How does Trump have us over a barrel? We're New York City. We're a city of immigrants. That's who we are here.
0: That's right. Mom Donnie, why can't you go the distance for these folks?
1: Come on now.
0: You know, let them sue you for it or whatever. But, you know, to just dismiss people and then say, oh, I'm obliged to do that. It seems there's something. Well, maybe we don't have the whole story. And I look forward to hearing the whole story.
1: There's something missing here. How could you do this, Zoran? This is completely not like you. It seems to be a change in policy. And we have no choice is not the answer. Saying that the city of New York has no choice is not the answer. City of immigrants.
0: He said only Donald Trump can restore TPS.
1: No. Okay,
0: that was his line. So he's saying, I can't do it. Only Trump can do. I can see from some kind of political standpoint, he's.
1: It's money. It's not politics. It's money. It's just money. Trump will withdraw money that we need because we inherited a broke $12 billion that we didn't know we didn't have from Adam. So I would like to say that I know some of the undocumented brothers and sisters who are in the home care, 24-hour home care industry, and they're trying to get some rights so that they can be with their families.
0: Hey, I'm glad you mentioned that. I'd like to bring that to our listeners today. I have some.
1: I would like Zoran Mamdani to stand up for. I think he has.
0: Check it out. Our friends at the.
1: I'm letting my anger get.
0: Yeah, the no more 24.
1: Come on now,
0: Billy.
1: What?
0: Just take a deep breath over there.
1: All right.
0: Okay, this is not Sirius FM. This is WBAI, 99.5 FM.
1: We're funny once in a while here.
0: So I want to draw attention to this ongoing fight, and I'm sure many of you have heard of it, No More 24, which is the home health care workers who are mostly women, mostly immigrants, many of them mothers, grandmothers, caregivers at home as well, who are to have their job as home health care workers have to work 24-hour shifts. Now, we know that's impossible. So they sleep on the job, but they aren't paid for those hours. So say they work a 16-hour day and then they get 8 hours of sleep. On a good day, you might be able to sleep 8 hours in that situation. They are not paid for the 8 hours they are sleeping, even though they are unable to care for their children at home, their relatives at home, to cook for their families, to work at home, do the things you have to do to take care of your own home. And this fight has been going on for years now, No More 24. And last week, a number of these people staged a hunger strike. They were on hunger strike for 1 week, and their demand is that Speaker Julie Menin reintroduce the bill to outlaw the 24-hour workday. I'm just going to read from their flyer for you. Menin colludes with the corrupt Governor Kathy Hochul and insurance companies' interests. She broke her promise to submit No More 24-hour

intact without changes. Now she continues the torture. And they say the word torture because the United Nations has written that this kind of work, these conditions are torture. They are recognized as torture by the United Nations. So Julie Menin needs to reintroduce this bill and at least just take it to the vote. Like, let's have a democracy. Let's see what the people say. The representatives of the people of this city should be voting on this. And she's standing in the way. So you can call her, Speaker Menin. And I'm going to give you that number. Get a pen. 212-788-7210. They're planning a big rally. That's 212-788-7210. Call Speaker Menin and say, no more 24. There'll be a big rally in October, on the 3rd of October. And I want to play you a little clip at the end of this rally when they ended that week-long hunger strike. A group of maybe, I'll just paint the picture a little for you, a group of maybe 40 women, mostly Chinese-speaking women. They sing this song, and I recorded this with my friend Francisca Benitez, and we're just going to play it for you, their song, their triumphant, ferocious, absolutely dedicated, totally inspiring, the women of No More 24.

0: Okay. No to 24. 24 straight hours for mothers and grandmothers. Outrageous. That it's such a good thing that they've come this far. I just like to say they're getting there. I'm really encouraged. This kind of energy will have a response. And you've got Menon and you've got Hochul. You've got women in positions of trying to stay conservative. And they're taking phone calls from those insurance executives, the ones that haven't been shot by Luigi. And they're... Was that off color? We have a feeling that when a campaign is picking up steam and when people are saying, that's me too, and they enter public space together, they enter the sidewalk, the streets, the parks, the fire escapes, the rooftops, they go up into City Hall. Is that where that took place? Right there? And we reclaim public space, and more and more and more and more of us gather. We have the chanting. We have the singing. The air around us changes, and we are conversing. And I think Earth Coastal people all know this because of how they, with their drumming, with their singing. Oh, just think about the Earth Culture people around the world and their musicality. It's just the which comes from circles, which comes from community. Just think about that. That's where I'm going here. That's what we got to bring into. When we go to Delaney Hall, when we go to City Hall, and we shouldn't have to sleep not at home and not get paid. I mean, we have a claim here for fellow immigrants, the Haitians who stood up to empire, who are so brave, and they've come all this way. And here they are, they're being betrayed by the politicians. When that happens, and we pool, think of Black Lives Matter. When we pool our souls, we're in touch with something beyond the echoes of our sound. We are at that time changing a dimension that we are in. The knowledge of which has been torn from us, has been erased, has been dissolved by this consumer society, by this militarized society. And that must be reclaimed now. And I'll tell you especially one reason why. And that is artificial intelligence is now flooding from the horizons into our bodies, into our children, into our homes, certainly into our public space. The new bullets on the domestic side, the new drones and bombs on the domestic side is disconnected information that claims to be a part of our community, that claims to be connected to our souls. The way Silicon Valley talks, they adopt the language of radicals of the past, like Emma Goldman. They adopt Mother Jones. They study how communities are made, and they like put their information in there. That's cold, flooding, tsunamis of bits, tsunamis of shards and fragments of websites. It's not connected to anything except the assignment it's getting from the investors that sent the flood on us. That flood must be resisted by inventive reclaiming of the dimension that we live in, of the magic embryo that surrounds us. It's not just us and our bitter chanting. It's not even our good songs. It's a larger thing that we are joined with that comes from the earth. And the thing to call it is love. It's love. Give us a love-a-lujah here. Love-a-lujah. Let's go to Professor Faggia again. He's going to give us the final word on how love will stop AI.
1: But see, every single one of us is a field that is both the observer, the observe, and the actor. Every one of us is a field And it doesn't exist in this field does not exist in space and time. Space time is exist within these fields that we are is us. So, I mean, this changes the paradigm, right? But we need a change of paradigm, because otherwise, if we are machines, like scientism is telling us, we are going to be taken over by the machines, the artificial intelligence. The people will control, powerful people will control, and through those machines they can control us if we don't change our mind of who we are.
2: It will become a sort of self-fulfilling prophecy.
1: Become a self-fulfilling prophecy, because we have not done the personal work to understand who we are. And we are not machines. The body is a machine.
0: We are not machines.
3: Yeah.
0: And that's, you know, that's what Silicon Valley, the billionaires are saying. The billionaire economy is converting us into machinery, into extensions of our computers. And that's what the Luddites, you know, they want us to put down the screens. They want us to put down the you know, disengage from Google and Meta and Microsoft and Nvidia and Amazon. They all have huge contracts with the Pentagon. They are all bombing families across the world in the Middle East, where people bow to Allah and where people have oil beneath their feet. And we've been doing it now for decades. And we always have a reason, a fearful rap about somehow they're endangering us. Oh, my God. We've got to know better by now. We can't let this happen again. Not again and again and again. It resembles Vietnam too much. It resembles go back. The asymmetrical warring against basically people who are not prepared to deal with the sky exploding with fire. The children burning before their very eyes, sending tragedy through the generations, through the families. We have no idea the pain that our tax money's creating. I mean, it sort of makes us uncomfortable. We kind of feel it once in a while. But let's accept this life we are a part of. This earth life. Our bodies. It's all us. And they are us. And that is life. And these machines are trying to intrude. The AI robots are trying to come in. And they are violent without feeling it. They don't have to feel it. They're soldiers. This war out in the Middle East, raining fire out of the sky, it's robots doing it. Or it's people that have been brainwashed who are doing this are in service to robots. We've got to stop that. That's why independent media is so important. That's why a free Union Square is so important. That's why we have to have our mothers and grandmothers not in the investment class, but home with their own families, serving their children and serving each other. And we have to serve them. The people have to connect with the people. Haitians must stay here. They're a part of our government. They are our city. Hundreds of thousands of them. They are here. They are us. We've got to claim them, let them claim us, hook up together, hook our souls up together. We're that large thing that they want to disappear with their imitation products, with their, when we fall in love with each other, they come down on us with 800 products. They come down on us with a shower. Love is a profit center. Yeah, they want us to buy to make love to each other. They want us to buy to take care of each other. No, that's not a product. No, we do that voluntarily. We are a gift economy of love. And when we do that, then something goes up into the sky and down into the ground, and we start connecting with the ecosystems around us. And that love, that's one love. That is one love. That love is everywhere. And it's the most powerful thing. It's the thing that made the earth the earth. It's a gift from the earth. Now the earth is in this time of extinction, waves of pain and suffering. Life forms are disappearing everywhere. And we're told it's something else. We're lied to about it. Let's reach out and connect. If you got a little tree on a traffic island, connect with that tree. Connect with the earth. Connect with the clouds and the rocks. And let's connect with each other's bodies. Earth-aluia, Love-a-luia. Love-a-luia. Love-a-luia. Thank you, everybody. This is Reverend Billy. Savitri D.
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0: We're with you out at Delaney Hall. Can you hear us? Amen. Thank you, everybody.

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1: WBAI's local station board is holding its next regular meeting on Wednesday, August 12th at 7 p.m. The meeting is expected to include reports to the LSB by station management and by WBAI's representatives on the Pacifica National Board. Again, the LSB meeting is Wednesday, August 12th at 7 p.m. The meeting will be held through the Zoom remote meeting service. The LSB meeting, accessible to the public, includes an opportunity for public comment. And we're trying something new this month. The chair will have half the time for public comments start right when the meeting begins, and the second half at the end of the meeting at 9:31. The fastest and easiest way to join the meeting is by using the link on the Pacifica calendar at kpftx.org and on the WBAI website. You can also access the meeting by calling 929-205-6099. The call-in number again, 929-205-6099. And enter this meeting ID, 922-457-2995. The meeting ID again, 922-457-2995. And as if that wasn't enough numbers, we also have a password, which is 995, like WBAI's frequency. So it's 995-995-99. Do you have to contribute to WBAI to access the meeting? No, but we absolutely need you to, so that we can catch up with past bills. And for all that you do to support WBAI, we thank you.
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9: 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Good morning.

0: And how are you feeling this morning? It's time for Good Morning Nueva York. I'm your host, King Downing. We'll be here till 9 a.m. This is the Sunday artivism version of the program. Tune in on Tuesdays for the activism version of the show. Wu Yi Jacobs is engineering. If you're just getting up, rise and shine with us. If you're already up, stay with us. And if you're one of the many overnight or essential workers just getting home, let us tuck you in. No tricks in 26. We opened up with Soy Tuya, I Am Yours by Ednita Nazario. And then, of course, our theme song, Feeling Good by Andy Bay and the Bay Sisters. On today's program, for the full hour, Remembering a Young Lord, we remember and celebrate the life of a pivotal Latinx activist on the anniversary of his birth. A year after he joined the ancestors, we'll hear his story in his own words and in the words of his daughter, who keeps the legacy alive in her own right. And we'll take your calls, so don't touch that dial. And let's go to weather and transit first. It's 77 degrees. There's going to be a high today of 93. There's a heat advisory for New York City area from 10 a.m. to 7 p.m., so stay cool, stay indoors if you can, and stay hydrated. For the morning, 80 degrees, mostly sunny, 1% chance of rain. For the afternoon, 89, mostly sunny, 1% chance of rain. For the evening, 90 degrees, sunny, 1% chance of rain. For Monday, a high of 92, mostly sunny with afternoon thunderstorms. To transit, delays on the ANC, suspended service on the 3. Part suspensions on the 1, D, G, J, and N. The 2, 5, and R rerouted. Stop skipped on the 6, 7, and F extra service on the 4. 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

0: Welcome to Good Morning Nueva York. I'm your host, King Downing. We'll be here till 7, till 9 a.m. I'm thinking about Tuesday. This is the Sunday edition. Tune in on Tuesdays from 6 to 7 for the activism version of the program. Wuyi Jacobs is engineering. In the background, Palante by Hooray for the Riff Raff. And there's a great video if you have a chance to check that out. A quick one today. There's a lot going on today. On this day in history, in 1956, the South African women led a protest against the new passbook law. Many of them were arrested. It's the 70th anniversary of that, and many of the survivors are telling their stories. On today's program, Remembering a Young Lord, we celebrate the life of a pivotal Latinx activist on the anniversary of his birth, a year after he joined the ancestors. We'll hear his story in his own words and in the words of his daughter, who keeps his legacy alive, but keeps it alive in her own right. And we'll take your calls, so don't touch that dial. We're talking about Jose Chacha Jimenez, Puerto Rican activist who founded and chaired the Young Lords organization in Chicago during the late 60s. He transformed a local street set into a revolutionary group that fought for human rights, Puerto Rican self-determination, community health services, redlining, displacement, gentrification, welfare rights and dignity, police brutality, and other community needs, setting up breakfast, education, and self and health programs. Young Lords also organized politically and negotiated with city officials on many of these and other issues. Beginning in Chicago, they opened up chapters across the country. We're celebrating Jose's life. He was born August 8th, 1948, joined the ancestors January 10th, 2025. And I'm so honored to have joining us Melissa Jimenez, Chacha's youngest daughter. Good morning, Melissa. Welcome to Good Morning Nueva York.
1: Good morning.
0: Thank you so much for joining us. You know, before we get into all of the activism, I'd like to humanize the whatever person that we're featuring. So tell me something about your father that we wouldn't know.
1: Those that were close to him knew, but he had an incredible sense of humor. He was, he would surprise you in one of like the most serious moments. He would just pop out a joke that you did not see coming and couldn't catch your breath for long after.
0: Is there an example?
1: Oh, I don't know that. I don't know that they're all so politically correct. I think that's what took everybody by surprise. He would be so serious, and he genuinely was completely filled with what was just, but his jokes would just throw you off. No example. It would just be off the cuff. But okay. He always had everyone was laughing. If you were anywhere near him, you were laughing.
0: Now, that's not something we would expect from him and from others who filled his shoes. Was there a way that he was able to use that in his organizing or any other parts of his legacy?
1: I believe he did use that. I think he used it to cut the tension, or it definitely would give everybody a chance to catch their breath. He used it as a way to connect with people. It just was something you just didn't expect. It would be very serious moments, very serious times or topics. And it would kind of just bring everybody back to being human and then start again, fresh breath. His charisma was definitely something everyone felt.
0: And what to you is his legacy? I've studied it as part of my own political education. But from your point of view, what is it that he did? What is it that he accomplished?
1: I feel like that's a loaded question. I saw him never stop. I saw him never give up, even when no one thought it was the time. You know, people thought things were done. whether he was walking alone or walking with others, he never stopped. And preserving people's voices and stories, how vital he believed that was to the truth and to our history. It's kind of like an answer to what's ahead of us. I saw him be able to connect with people you wouldn't normally think would want to be in the same room together. I am still amazed to see so many young people inspired by him. I think historically what will go down as his greatest accomplishment was being a part of founding the Rainbow Coalition. But it's who he was. That's kind of what the Young Lords were already. They definitely had to stand up against other ethnic communities, but they didn't turn people down because they were not Puerto Rican. If they were fighting the same oppression, and just trying to, you know, like if they were up against the same thing, it didn't matter what they looked like or who they came from. They were already brothers. They were already in the fight together. And so I think that historically it will go down as being the Rainbow Coalition, but it's who he was.
0: I'm glad you brought that up, because when many people think of the Rainbow Coalition, they think of Rainbow Coalition 2.0. Tell us about the original Rainbow Coalition.
1: The original Rainbow Coalition was a group of young people who never would have thought to have met each other. They were taught to compete and fight against each other. They were taught that they were each other's enemy, but they were living the same reality in their own zip codes, in their own, on their own blocks. When they took the time to hear each other, when they saw what they were, like the actual protests or the actual messages that they were standing behind, they were speaking the same thing. And they were just young people, teenagers, young 20s, trying not to be displaced, trying to fight against police brutality, trying to make sure people had safe health care and enough food to eat. And when there was no hierarchy among them. There was no, this is the leader of the organization, of the Rainbow Coalition. There was a coming together of groups of people who thought they were in it alone and realized that there were others that were going through the same thing. And if they stood next to each other, which they did, that they felt, you know, they didn't just feel justified. They didn't have to feel so alone. So if there was a protest in any part of the city that you would have normally had just a white group or just a black group or just some Puerto Rican kids, all of a sudden they would just give each other a call and be like, hey, tomorrow, this is what we're doing. They're trying to, you know, put chains around this building. They just arrested so-and-so. They just beat up so-and-so. And instead of just their group of people coming, all the groups came together and they all stood together. And it was much, it raised the volume for sure.
0: Of course, and this was well before Jesse Jackson, who was in Chicago and certainly knew about all of this, took the name for his own organization. Can you tell me some of the groups that were part of this first original Young Rainbow Coalition?
1: The original Rainbow Coalition was the Chicago branch of the Black Panthers, the Young Patriots, and the Young Lords.
0: Tell us about the Young Patriots.
1: The Young Patriots was a young group of Appalachian. They came from the South. They migrated from the South as groups of family, white, young, white. How do I say this? So as families, they migrated from the South to the North for work, like many, and still found that they were in poverty and had no rights. They were treated very badly because they weren't from the scholars of the North. They weren't well-to-do. They didn't own property. They were factory workers. They were farmers. And they still were ingrained with all of the hatred from the South. So they wore Confederate flags. They spoke the same way that they had been taught to. And when they were trying to fight for clean water and food and decent living, you know, situations, and were slapped down, they were treated the same way. If they were poor, it really didn't matter what color you were. If they were poor, they were all treated the same way. They were just pocketed into certain parts of the city. And when they started to step out of that and hear other people saying the same things, it took a little while for them to be able to realize their own language was part of the problem, but it was a part of their history that they had been raised with. And so they confronted that, and they, I think, continue to. But the Young Patriots was a young white Appalachian group. And they met the Black Panthers, the Chicago chapter. And they met the Young Lords.
0: 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The program is Good Morning Nueva York, Sunday edition. We'll be here till 9 a.m. Wu Yi Jacobs is engineering. You can tune in on Tuesdays from 6 to 7 a.m. for the activism version of the program. But you may have noticed, if you're a regular listener, that I've switched things up, because for a long time, all the activism was on Tuesdays, all the artivism was on Sundays, but I flipped it. I had King Sunny a Day featured this past Tuesday, and now we're taking the activism turn on Sundays so that folks don't feel left out. And we're remembering Chacha Jimenez, founder of the Young Lords, and this is the anniversary of his birth and about a year since he joined the ancestors, and we're hearing his story in his words, but also in the words of Melissa Jimenez, his youngest daughter. And we're going to be opening up the phone lines now. Do you have any questions or comments? Were you a Young Lord? Did you listen to the Young Lords? Were you ever influenced by the Young Lords or the Black Panther Party or the Young Patriots? What do you know about Chicago's history of struggle during the 60s? Were you in Chicago? Any questions or comments you have, you can call us at 212-209-2877, 212-209-2877. The number is open, and it's the WBAI Good Morning Nueva York listener line, and it's brought to you by people who support the station. And they are in two categories, which we'll talk about in a moment. But the main thing is that WBAI and the Pacifica Network, there is no station and no network that gave more attention to the post-civil rights movements organizations, the Black Power, Brown Power, Red Power movements, Women's Power, Gender Power, all were featured here in a way that no other stations did. And there were two main ways that it was done. The first one was that full reporting, full episodes, not a 3-minute soundbite. And many times the activists who were in these issues, the most oppressed people and those who were organizing against the oppression, were on shows for long periods of time, and many of them were hosts and producers of shows here. And you can't find any other network that held it down in that way and has done so for 60 plus years. So I'm asking you to support us by becoming either a member of the station for $25 or becoming a buddy WBAI by setting up a monthly donation from your bank account to the stations for as little as $10 a month, going towards this 60-plus-year-old not-for-profit, community-sponsored, community-led, activist-led radio station. And this whole myth of objectivity always leaves out the oppression and the voices of the people in their objectivity. And so we're not buying that. We're going full speed ahead. 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Now, the courts recently ordered them to restate the funding, but this could go on and on. And if it gets up to the Supremes, who knows what could end up happening. 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You know, I do it too. As soon as I want to know what's really going on, I come right to WBAI, because no matter what the issue is, I know I'm going to get to the bottom of it, whether it's immigration, deed theft. I wonder if deed theft is going on in Chicago. I wouldn't be surprised with all the gentrification there. All of these issues are front and center here, brought to you from the perspective of the people. 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Go to WBAI.org or call 833-WBAI-NYC. So the phone lines are open, and we're open for your question or comments. And anything that you want to ask Melissa, she, as you can see, she is well-read on all kinds of topics. So please give her a call. So while we're encouraging...
1: Can I add?
0: Yeah, go ahead. Mm-hmm.
1: So I just wanted to say, I think it has always found it astounding that each of them, and forgive me because I'm catching up with my coffee, but... each of them, and they were all well established in their own communities. So the Young Patriots was co-founded with Preacher Man and with High Thurman. And the Black Panthers in Chicago, that chapter was, the deputy chairman was Fred Hampton. And then the Young Lords, my father, Chacha Jimenez, was the founder of the Young Lords, but he was also the national chairman. They were all already well established in their own communities. What I always found astounding is that they were only 18, 19, and 20 years old. And while they were just standing up for what they've been watching for their entire youth, and trying to stand up to protect their families, they were at that age that you feel invincible, but also you have a duty, and there's just a righteousness that if you are fighting for justice, there is no sitting down. What they didn't realize is that they were facing what was called the 50-year plan. That was a business deal, a real estate deal between the mayor of the city of Chicago and the president of the United States. They had a plan for what Chicago was going to be, not just local real estate, but also as a purpose nationally, and they were not going to back away from that plan. And these young men were not just standing up for their mothers and their fathers, they were standing up in the way of that. And so the worst parts of our national resources were used to come at them, these children, every single day, and these children still kept standing up every single day. That's what always amazed me.
0: I'm gonna hold it there. That's a great, great point to add here, because we have a caller. Good morning, caller. What's your name? Where are you calling from? What's your question or comment?
2: Hi, good morning. This is Angel. Angel, how are you doing, everybody?
1: Good morning.
0: Great. Thanks for calling. What's your question or comment?
2: Yeah, I wanted to confirm a story I had heard about the color of the beret of the Young Lords. Was selected by Cha-Cha He was influenced by the colors of the Sharks of West Side Story, who wore purple. And I wanted to see, I heard that from Mickey Melendez in a tour in New York. I'm a Boricua from New York. But this is in front of the hospital, Metropolitan Hospital. They had these murals of the Young Lords, and he shared that with me.
1: You are absolutely correct. That is exactly where they got the colors. They were very inspired by just a passion in that movie, and that there was representation of our community, and that is absolutely where they decided the colors purple. And the colors are actually purple, black, and gold, but the purple is infamous.
0: Yes, and that was the name of a documentary about the Young Lords. It was called Black and Gold. So we managed to work all the colors in. And see that? This is the Sunday Artivism program, and we managed to work it in. And thanks, Angel. Thanks for your question and comment. Made us relevant again. So we're going to go out to some music, and we're going to go to our break. But as I said, Melissa is going to be here for the full hour, and we're going to be honoring Cha-Cha until 9 a.m. So don't go anywhere. We'll be right back.
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1: 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This is Anya, your 2026 National Election Supervisor. 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The message will say, from the Pacifica Foundation Incorporated, invitations at mail.electionbuddy.com, and the subject line will say, Vote Now, Pacifica Foundation Incorporated, National and Local Station Board Election. 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

0: Welcome to Good Morning Nueva York. I'm your host, King Downing. We'll be here till 9 a.m. This is the Sunday Artivism version of the program. 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Wuyi Jacobs is engineering. In the background, Palante by Hooray for the Riff Raff. It's a great video. You should check it out. So we're continuing our conversation for the full hour, remembering a young lord. We celebrate the life of a pivotal Latinx activist on the anniversary of his birth and a year after he joined the ancestors. We've been hearing his story, or we will hear his story in his own words, and we have been hearing his story from his daughter, who keeps the legacy alive, not only his legacy, but continues it in her own right. And we'll take your calls, so don't touch that dial. And we're talking about Jose Chacha Jimenez, Puerto Rican activist, founded and chaired the Young Lords Organization in Chicago during the late 60s, transformed a local street set into a revolutionary group that fought for human rights, Puerto Rican self-determination, community health services, against redlining, for education, against displacement and gentrification, welfare rights with dignity, police brutality, and other needs, setting up breakfasts and education programs. The Young Lords also organized politically and negotiated with city officials, something that doesn't happen as much with the movements as it did in the day, something to consider. Beginning in Chicago, the Young Lords opened up chapters across the country. Chacha was born August 8th, 1948, joined the ancestors January 10th, 2025. And we have continuing with us Melissa Jimenez, his youngest daughter. So welcome back, Melissa. In this session, we're going to hear some of Chacha's words in his own voice. But before that, just let us know what it was that you learned from him and how do you move it forward?
1: Excuse me. Wow, that is, what did I learn from him? I learned something new again and again. even now, after he passed away and speaking with people, it catches my breath because it reminds me of something that, even though I saw it as we were living our path, it's pointed out even louder. I learned to be patient. I learned to be objective. I learned to be observant. I learned to listen as well. You know, a lot of what I learned about my father, my mother taught me as well, but engaging with my father was a different flavor of it altogether. And it was all real. She taught me about, the Young Lords and world history. And then I would be with him and go to different events and see it in color and hear it and smell it. And, a different layer, it would just expose a different layer. He surprised me. A lot of times I thought in private moments between us, I thought we would be connecting on something. Like I thought I knew his opinion about something and I would have his back and he would stop me. And in the most loving way, tell me how there's another way to look at it and not let me be so gung-ho about something and just radical and loud

0: universities where he was the speaker. We attended plays, documentaries. No, he was always the same guy. He was always the same in person, in private and in public. We kind of understood each other in public and in a different way. It was like, okay, we're here. And so then it was like the lights are on. But no, he was an incredible. He really could see what was happening, the dynamics. And even though I could see them, I was surprised to be able to share that with him. Whether it was a look between us or a joke between us, we could always tell what dynamics were happening behind the scenes. And that's always something that still surprises me now. Even in places that you would think are progressive, they're in our fight of resistance. People speak on having the best of intentions, but all of a sudden, they're human. And they have their own little insecurities and jealousies and manipulations. And you have to really be conscious of not getting lost in that and remember why we're all in the same room and stand up to maintain dignity and self-respect for yourself and for each other. And that's a constant. It's really something when you're fighting the evil to make sure you don't become that and to remember, like, the purpose. And so to be able to see that all the time when you walk in a room is really something. Sometimes it's overwhelming, but it reminds you to pay attention to your own steps. And he was really clear on that.
1: So let's take a listen to Jose Chacha Jimenez, his own words on his origins and the work of the Young Lords.
2: So the Young Lords were a gang in the Lincoln Park neighborhood that first came in there and was being beaten up by other existing ethnic gangs at first and felt the need to organize. So they were a gang. And then in 1968, we reorganized. I was the president of the group then, and I kind of led. I was a catalyst for reorganizing the group into a political movement, modeled after the Black Panther Party because we wanted the same concept but in the Puerto Rican community. And in 1968, I was president, and so it was my decision to transform the gang into a political movement, a civil human rights movement. On September 23rd, 1968, to honor the Grito de Lares in Puerto Rico, was 100 years since the Cry of Lares, which was the Independence Day for Puerto Ricans. Our main concern at that time was against colonialism in Puerto Rico and other Latino nations, and also for neighborhood empowerment, to empower our neighborhood in Lincoln Park, again, that was being displaced. Our families went there at first. You know, they were just there for, they wanted Spanish mass, so they were organizing for that, and they established baseball league, Donamonos, tournament, plays of the crucifixion. They went door to door and blessed houses. They looked more like the pilgrims, you know, coming into a new community from Puerto Rico. We were their sons and daughters and latch key children, you know, because both of our parents worked. And so we had no supervision whatsoever, and basically, a lot of Latinos, Puerto Ricans, turned to gangs at that time. After we established a community in the midsection of Lincoln Park, after being there 24, 25 years, the city came to evict us again because we had already been evicted from Old Town and that area where the Carl Sandburg Village was. And actually, that's where the hippies were at. So we were hanging around with the hippies at that time, on Wheeland and North Avenue, right by Wells and North Avenue, where the hippies were at. We lived with them every day. We, you know, they were part of that. So we all got evicted from there, basically later. When I went to the there, I had to come out of jail. The ex-offender, the gangs, you know, they go through a phase, and then towards the

0: to get into drugs. So I got into drugs and got arrested for that. I got 60 days in jail. While I'm in there, I'm hearing about the, well, not hearing, I'm seeing the rioters from the West Side, the black community. I'm also seeing the annual roundup of Mexican migrant workers, and in the jail they're being pushed around. I'm in the hole. I'm in like at the third level cell house, north cell house. And then I asked the guards, "Can I translate for these? These people, they don't speak English. You're pushing them around. They don't understand what you're doing." And some of these were African American guards. And I said, "You're pushing our people. You're just pushing them around. They're not doing anything. They came here to work." Because they reminded me of my father. He was a migrant worker. So, can I translate? And they said, "Well, you just want to get out of the cell." I said, "No, I'll translate from the cell." So I was yelling back and forth, and some of the guards did appreciate it because things went more smooth once I started translating. So that in itself kind of impacted me. The rioters coming in, and then when I come out, the first thing I see is the hippies being beat up by the police. So I could relate to that because we were beaten up all our lives, by being in a gang and that we got beat up. So that kind of gave an impact. And then the day before the famous August 28 event, August 27th, the Church of Three Crosses did like a mass, like a service in Lincoln Park. And I believe there was about 160 people arrested, about 35 protesters injured, and about seven police injured. I read it in a dissertation by Murdoch, a guy named Murdoch. But that was an experience because these were the people that later on worked with us to fight urban renewal in Lincoln Park. So we, talking about that and seeing that and playing. Finally seeing them being recognized. It's like a history that wasn't told, and finally talking about that was important. Reading about it was impactful for us. We became leaders in Lincoln Park, the Young Lords, after we became politicized. We did, originally, during that time, the Students for a Democratic Society were occupying schools. What we did, we occupied the institutions at the neighborhood level, learning from SDS. We did the same thing, but at the neighborhood level. So we occupied McCormick Theological Seminary for a week, and we won all the demands because we were unpredictable. So they figured, let's give them what they want. And they gave us $601,000 to be invested in low-income housing. They gave us $50,000 for two free health clinics, seed money. They gave us $25,000 for the People's Law Office that still exists today with the Innocence Project and that, and they defended Panthers and everybody else. That came out of the Young Lords occupation at McCormick, their seed money. Flint Taylor and Dennis Cunningham and Jeff Haas and these people came from there. Jan Susler, other people. Well, we kind of took the experience that of translating for the migrant workers in the jail. I kind of took that to the community. And saw families being evicted. Some of them were our relatives. At that time, the sheriff was just throwing their furniture on the street. Other people came around and just stole the property of these poor people, victims. And that kind of awakened us, the whole Christian thing about the Christians being eaten by the lions and all that passion that our parents were telling us about because they were involved in doing that type of organizing. So all that kind of translated to creating a movement, and then the Black Panther Party. So that all, and what was going on at the Democratic Convention, all that translated for us into a need to do something in the Puerto Rican community, which was being evicted once again. They kept moving, and they didn't know which way to move. They kept moving along the lakefront, and they keep getting kicked out as the mayor was trying to build suburbs within the city at that time to bring back the people that had left when we first originally moved in after the war. So when the minorities moved in, the people left and they was trying to bring back the tax dollars. So we didn't know. To us, it was our neighborhood, our hood. We didn't know Puerto Rico. That was our Puerto Rico. And so we wanted to protect it. And everybody was for urban renewal. That sounds like a good name, but we said, no, they're not, that's not their plan. It's not for us. So we began where we knew, in the taverns, on the street corners, just talking to people, reading the Red Book on the street corner while we're drinking Balear wine. And smoking or whatever we're doing, smoking. You know, we're just hanging out like we always hang out, but now we're talking politics to each other. Finally, at the end, we occupied the People's Church, and that's how we got into and how we got an office. We just occupied and stayed there and opened up programs. The church was dying. They were glad that we opened up programs for the community. And we worked together with the church, and they together renamed it People's Church.
1: Gotcha. Jimenez, in his own words, talking about his origins, the origins of the Young Lords, and the programs that they put into place. Standing on the corner, reading the Red Book and drinking Bally High. That is true organizing. So Melissa, we're going to open up the phone lines again. I want to let you know you're listening to WBAI 99.5 FM in New York City, streaming live and available on demand at WBAI.org. The program is Good Morning, Nueva York. I'm your host, King Downing. We'll be here till 9 a.m. Wee Jacobs is engineering. And we have some time for you to make a question or comment if you want to call into our listener line. The number is 212-209-2877, 212-209-2877. The Good Morning Nueva York WBAI listener line, brought to you by two sets of people who support this station. We hope you are one of them. That if not, you will join us. I'll get into that later. We are open now if you have any questions for Melissa Jimenez, Chacha's daughter, or your own experiences, or maybe you have a question such as Angel had about how the berets got their purple color. Anything that you want to ask, we're open to 212-209-2877. The listener line is brought to you by the members of WBAI, people who have donated to this 60-plus-year-old station, and they have donated as little as $25, which can be done by going to WBAI.org. The station is also sponsored by our WBAI buddies, people who have set up automatic bank transfers from their accounts to WBAI's accounts for as little as $10 a month, bringing in income that we appreciate. And as I always say, we're under attack by the Epstein Orange regime, and Agent Orange himself, as the leader of this regime, has forced the Corporation for Public Broadcasting to not donate money to public television or public radio. The courts have pushed back on it, but we don't know how long that's going to last. And probably when it gets to the Supremes, who knows what will happen. So we're counting on you more than ever to bring in the kind of support for community-sponsored People's Radio. And we hope that you'll do that by going to WBAI.org, WBAI.org, calling 833-WBAI-NYC, 833-WBAI-NYC, and making your donation. Every bit keeps the airwaves alive. So turning back to our guest, Melissa Jimenez, and our honoring of Chacha Jimenez. As we're waiting to see if any callers come in, and please, there is a little bit of time, so you can get your question in. What are you doing these days, and is anything that you do influenced by not only Chacha, because this is an organization? Yes, he was a pivotal founder, but it was also an organization. It was influenced by your father and the Young Lords.
2: I think I definitely was influenced by the entire community of civil rights leaders and revolutionaries, and I was blessed to be born into this community. It doesn't always feel that way. There's a lot of stress and pressure. however, I have been able to grow under some of the most phenomenal women you could ever imagine or describe. Some incredibly inspiring men. I don't even know the word, how grateful I am. I was very close with Angie, who was my father's right hand. She was the only woman to ever hold the reins, and she was the only person to ever hold the reins of national chairperson of the Young Lords, other than my father. Whenever he was otherwise detained, she was in charge. But in person, she was just like magic. She was just filled with love and humor, and she took care of everyone. She allowed space for everyone to be who they were. I had the gift of being very close with Fred Hampton's mother, Mrs. Iberia Hampton. She and my mother were very good friends. Later in life, totally different chapter. And just an incredibly warm, warm woman. Very strong in her silence, very present, always paying attention, but always allowing everyone else their space to be who they are as well. She created a home for this community, in her home. And just being around the energy of all of the different relationships and seeing them in their human, non, you know, public state, just being who they were as real people with each other was really a gift. I learned a lot. I'm sure I grew from it more than I could describe it. But it's quite an experience. I'm not going to lie.
1: Well, I want to thank you for joining us. It's been a great, great time to remember Cha-Cha, but also to see that the apple didn't fall very far from the tree. And is there any organization or other that you would want people to be in contact with, either to support any work you're doing or to remember Cha-Cha and continue the work that he set in motion?
2: Well, I am personally on the board of directors for NASO, NASO, the North American School for Organizers, that was created with by Hi Thurman, the co-founder of the Young Patriots from the Rainbow Coalition, where we also are now a part of the second Rainbow Coalition. We have weekly fireside chats. You can go on to NASO.network, and link up on different classes, on the schedule of chats. Excuse me. And I would also recommend, like, I know I got to go to New York for the first time this year and in person meet people that I have built other relationships with. So I'm really proud in our community that we have a lot of new groups coming up. So that, like, there's Daughters and Sons of Boricán, the Bori Collective, NIPR, Victory in Puerto Rico, of course, okay. The New Era Young Lords.
1: We have to leave it there, but anybody who missed any of those links, email me at king@wbai.org, king@wbai.org. She did say NASO, NASO.network. That's one, and we'll get you the names of the others. 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Thanks to Wuyi Jacobs for engineering. Have a great Sunday. Stay cool, stay hydrated, and I'll see you on Tuesday.

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0: Good morning, New York, and welcome to Animal Matters on WBAI 99.5 FM and streaming live at WBAI.org. I'm Erin Clark. This is the hour where we take animals seriously, the dogs and cats in our homes, the wildlife in our neighborhood, and the choices we make every day that can make their lives safer, healthier, and better.
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0: On a weekend like this one, animal care starts with something very, very basic, the weather. It is going to be another hot August day in New York. We're around 80 degrees now as the show begins, and the forecast has temperatures climbing well into the 90s later today. That may change our plans, and it should also change the way we plan the day for our pets, too. We'll get to today's guests in just a few minutes, including a fascinating conversation about how dogs age and another about creating habitat for birds right where we live. But first, I want to bring in my co-host, Jeff Simmons. Jeff, good morning.
2: Good morning, Erin. And I'm really glad you started with the heat because this is one of those weekends in the today when a normal routine really can become risky for a pet very quickly. And you know this, a long midday walk, a stretch of hot pavement, or even just a few minutes in a parked car can be extremely dangerous.
0: That's right, Jeff. So let's do a quick Animal Matters heat check. The ASPCA's advice is pretty straightforward. Plenty of fresh water, access to shade and a cool indoor space, and don't overdo the exercise. On very hot days, save the longer walks for early in the morning or later in the evening.
2: And when my dogs were alive, I was very careful about not going to dog runs on days like this, because you also have to think of what's under their feet. Asphalt can get much hotter than the air and can burn paw pads. So folks, keep the walk shorter when the pavement is baking. And this is worth repeating every summer. Never, ever leave an animal alone in a parked vehicle, even for what feels like a quick errand.
0: I mean, I think the rule of thumb is we treat our animals like they are humans. We treat our animals like they're our children. So we don't want to do anything that we wouldn't do with our kids. And we especially wouldn't leave a child in a car. Some animals also need extra caution. Older pets, overweight pets, animals with heart or lung problems, and flat face breeds that have a harder time cooling themselves. So watch for excessive panting, trouble breathing, heavy drooling, weakness, vomiting, confusion, or collapse. If your pet seems to be overheating, get them into a cooler place and contact a veterinarian or emergency veterinary clinic right away. The larger point is simple. If the heat is uncomfortable for us, it can be much harder on them. Adjust the schedule, slow things down, and keep the water bowl full. That's our summer public service announcement for the humans in the household. Now let's turn to some animal news. Three stories about the complicated and sometimes surprising relationship between people and animals. So first, are cat ladies a real thing? The New York Post highlighted a new plus one study of 2,328 adults in Switzerland that looked not simply at pet ownership, but at how much time people spend with animals, how attached they feel, and how much emotional support they get from those relationships. Women generally reported stronger emotional bonds with animals than men, and people who spent more time with animals tended to feel closer to them. But despite the headline, dogs did very well in the study. People interacting with dogs generally reported stronger attachment and emotional support than people interacting with other kinds of animals. The study also found that owning a pet by itself did not automatically translate into better health or well-being. People who relied heavily on animals for emotional support sometimes also reported more loneliness. But the researchers cautioned that this does not mean pets cause the loneliness. The takeaway is less about stereotypes and more about the quality of the human-animal bond.
2: Yeah, and bonds, Erin, that we really like strengthened during COVID when we were all spending all this time with our pets in our homes for such long periods of time. Okay, next, I want to tell you a story, a whale of a milestone right in our own backyard. Gothamist over the last few days reported that local whale watchers identified the 500th individual humpback documented in the waters off New York and New Jersey since Gotham Whale began its catalog back in 2012. Researchers identify humpbacks by the unique black and white markings on their underside of their tails, which is essential for a whale fingerprint, basically. The growing catalog reflects both better monitoring and the fact that more humpbacks are spending time in this region, where recovering fish populations have made local waters an attractive feeding ground. But more whales near New York also means more exposure, and this is important, more exposure to ship strikes and fishing gear in one of the nation's busiest maritime corridors. So humpback number 500 is a comeback story, but it's also a reminder that recovery brings new responsibilities for protecting these animals.
0: You know, it's so exciting, Jeff, to hear that our waterways are becoming cleaner and healthier for all of these animals. Last week, we were talking about rays in the Newton Creek, and now we're talking about whales in our water. Very, very exciting. So, our next story, NBC New York is, or NBC News, I should say, is reporting on an experiment that sounds almost like science fiction. Two beagles, Bailey and Alfie, were created using CRISPR gene editing, so they do not produce the CAN-F1 protein. This is a protein that triggers allergic reactions in many people with dog allergies. Researchers edited cells from a female beagle and then used cloning to create embryos. Two puppies were born, and tests found no detectable CAN-F1 in the saliva, hair, or dander. The company's founder, who has serious dog allergies, says he has lived with one of the dogs without having an allergic reaction. But this is still an extremely small proof of concept. Two dogs with allergy testing so far involving only one person. CAN-F1 is also not the only dog allergen, and the dogs will need long-term monitoring. The work also raises animal welfare questions because producing the two puppies involves cloning multiple embryos and a surrogate. So the science is intriguing, especially for people whose allergies have kept them from living with dogs or using service animals. But whether this ever becomes widely available and whether it can be done with animal welfare at the center remains a much bigger question.
2: Yeah, Arian, all these stories come back in different ways to the bond that we build with animals. Anyone who's ever loved a dog into old age knows that the changes often arrive gradually. You know, a dog who once raced up the stairs may begin taking them, you know, what, you know, taking each one a little more carefully. A familiar name may not get the same quick response. There may be longer naps and restless nights and hesitation on a walk. Unfortunately, accidents in the house or a moment when a dog seems confused in a place that has always been familiar. And as I'm talking about this, Aaron, I'm thinking about my dog Bruno and his decline a few years ago. Because when we notice these changes, we start asking these difficult questions. Is this simply part of growing older? Could it be pain or hearing or vision loss, a neurological problem, or cognitive decline? Is our dog still comfortable? Are we overlooking a problem that can be treated? And should we change the exercise routine or the diet or even the environment in our home or frequency of veterinary visits? These questions can be hard to answer because our dogs can't tell us exactly what they're feeling and because of the line between normal aging and a medical concern isn't always clear. That's why long-term research is so vital. At the North Carolina State College of Veterinary Medicine, researchers have been following dogs through their senior and geriatric years, repeatedly measuring cognition and mobility, balance, sleep, sensory function. This is a study we're going to talk about in just a few moments. It began back in 2018, and it recently reached a major milestone with the enrollment of its 100th dog. And this work could help veterinarians and families recognize problems earlier, provide better care for older dogs, and develop new treatments because dogs share our homes and develop some of the same age-related neurological changes seen in people. These findings may also contribute to research into human aging and Alzheimer's disease.
0: And we are so happy for that reason to welcome our guest, Dr. Natasha Olby, Professor of Veterinary Neurology and Neurosurgery at the North Carolina State College of Veterinary Medicine. This is a conversation that I am so excited to have. As you know, Jeff, my dog Peggy just celebrated her birthday at the end of July, and she's 9 years old now. So aging is something that is on my mind more often now. Talking about Dr. Olby, she holds the Dr. Cady M. Gessing and Rana M. Davidson Distinguished Chair in Gerontology, an endowed position that has supported her long-term study of canine aging, and she leads North Carolina State Center for Healthy Aging and Companion Animals. Dr. Olby is a board-certified veterinary neurologist whose research focuses on the aging nervous system, cognitive and sensory decline, mobility, and the way veterinary research can improve both animal and human health. Dr. Obi, welcome to Animal Matters.
1: Good morning. Great to be here.
0: Thank you so much. So we'll jump right into this. What first led you to create this longitudinal study of canine aging? And what questions did you most want to answer when the work began back in 2018?
1: Oh, sure. That's an important question. Honestly, I've been interested in aging in general, particularly as I get older, but really specifically of the nervous system for about 25 years. And my interest was first piqued through cases that we would see in our neurology clinic at NC State. And so we would see neurogenetic conditions. So, in other words, breed-related conditions in which some sort of genetic mutation was causing accelerated neuron death. And I started to map those conditions genetically, and that would lead us to, for example, a mutation that was affecting a particular protein that was then therefore implicated as being incredibly important in neuron health. And so these diseases are a little bit like aging on steroids. And it was a very small step for me to go from there to say, well, I wonder what's happening in dogs that don't have these specific mutations. What is it that's causing particular neuron populations to thrive and others to not do so well over time? So if I wanted to look at that, I needed the tools. And so I needed to have ways that I could quantify and describe what was going on in the functional outcome I was looking at, be it mobility or hearing or cognition. And I needed to understand what the normal trajectory was. And of course, when I looked in the literature, there was just nothing there. We really lacked these longitudinal studies. And therefore, we developed the longitudinal study of neuroaging. Now, when I started, the first question was focused on, can we bring in elderly, maybe somewhat fragile patients, and can we develop protocols that will allow us to describe and quantify what's changing in all these different neurological functions without causing any harm to the patient? So that's a central core to our work. We do not want to cause any harm. And then the follow-on was, if we can, our goal was to describe the aging trajectory across all these different neurological functions. And through that description, to make discoveries of flexion points where we might be able to intervene and improve outcomes, or new targets that we could maybe develop treatments for. And then from there, move on to clinical trials. So that's kind of the whole scope of it.
0: Wow. Well, you have said that the main body of this work follows dogs from, as you mentioned, their senior years through their geriatric stage, with enrollment now extending earlier. How do you define those stages when dogs of different breeds and sizes, vary at different rates?
1: Oh, yeah, this is one of the fascinating things about dogs and different dog breeds with. I think most people know that the smaller the dog, usually the longer it will live. So, first of all, we're guided by the life stage guidelines that have been developed by AAHA, the American Animal Hospital Association. And these say that a senior dog is a dog that's in its last 25% of its expected lifespan. And a geriatric dog is older than the expected lifespan. So then it's very reasonable to ask, well, how do you figure out what the expected lifespan is? Particularly as we know that's very different across different breeds. And so for that, we actually use a mathematical regression equation. Okay, so an equation, a formula, if you like, that allows us to account for the dog's size. So we measure their height, we look at their weight, and we put them into this equation, and that allows us to calculate their expected lifespan. And then from that, we can express their age as a proportion of that expected lifespan. So we do two things with age. We express it as their chronological age, truly, how many months, years, days they've existed on Earth, and as a fraction of their expected lifespan.
0: Dr. Obi, one question before I have my co-host Jeff jump in. I'm sure many folks listening would love to know what that equation is. Is it something that you know off the top of your head that you can share with our audience?
1: Oh gosh, no, it's truly a regression equation.
0: Oh,
1: Yeah, it's a formula. I can point you to the paper. It's by Greer et al. But yeah, it's not a simple formula.
2: So I'm going to just jump in and let our folks know who just tuned in that you're listening to Animal Matters on WBAI 99.5 FM New York. And we're also streaming at WBAI.org. I'm your host, Jeff Simmons, and Aaron Clark and I are talking with Dr. Natasha Olby, Professor of Veterinary Neurology and Neurosurgery at the North Carolina State College of Veterinary Medicine. We're discussing her long-term study of how dogs progress from their senior years into the geriatric stage, what families should watch for as their dogs age, how this research may improve care for older pets. You just marked a milestone. You enrolled your 100th dog recently. What did that mean to you and your team? And who's participating? I'm curious who said, "Oh, I want my pet to be part of this."
1: Okay, there are lots of little questions in there. So
2: I know.
1: first of all,
2: I ask multiple questions. I
1: yeah,
2: know.
1: that's great. I'm very, very similar. So first of all, the milestone. I mean, just 100 sounds really cool, doesn't it? And it clearly shows that we were able to develop the protocols and keep on recruiting dogs. But it was one of my postdocs, Dr. Sherry Raffat-Panna, who's a veterinarian who's currently running the study, who said, "Hey, Dr. Olby, we've got dogs number 100 and 101 coming in today. We need to celebrate." And she was quite right. We need to celebrate. So that was an exciting point to reach for us. Okay, the next question you had, what was the next one in there?
2: Oh, who's participating?
1: Oh,
2: Because
1: yes.
2: I'm really curious because if I had known about this and my dogs were alive, I would have said I want to participate.
1: Oh, yes. So the vast majority of people are people who are really local to us. There are many, many participants who are owned by people who work at the vet school. The reason for that is it's pretty intensive, right? They come in every 6 months, and every time that we evaluate them, we do at least 3 days of evaluation, sometimes four. And they're not consecutive days because we want dogs to be able to recover their energy and things in between. And so it's really people who are local to us in Raleigh who participate, and a mix of NCSU employees and people from all around in the area.
2: And I'm curious too, if I were participating in this, I'd want to each time take away something that would help me monitor my pets better, understand maybe what the changes in them. I'm curious the reaction you're getting from the people who've participated in this about maybe how they're even changing the care of their pets.
1: Okay, I think there's two little parts to that. So one is very, very practical. We do blood work. So you get blood work results back immediately that we send to their primary vet. We are not providing veterinary care. We're participating in a research study, if you like. But that means that we are monitoring their blood work regularly. Secondly, we can give them a little summary of things like their hearing. How well are they hearing? What's happened? We do very detailed examination of every part of them, to be honest. So a board certified ophthalmology, Dr. Hans Westermeyer, looks at their eyes. So you get a really detailed evaluation of their eye. We do very detailed evaluations of the nervous system and the orthopedic changes. One of the most common things that crops up for us that we will alert people to is, you know what? We think your dog's in pain. We think the joint pain's increased or their spinal pain's increased. So that's some immediate feedback that we can provide to people. And then, of course, we can give them a little report on how well they're doing cognitively. They play a lot of cognitive games. And so we can certainly give them some feedback on how they're doing with their memory and their attention and things like that as well.
0: Dr. Olby, that feedback and information is invaluable. I think many people assume that slowing down, sleeping more, or becoming less social is just simply inevitable with age. Which of these changes should never be dismissed as just getting old?
1: Oh, okay. I will tell you, like, obviously with age, all of those things do happen, but they can be modified. Okay. So the one that we see most commonly just assigned to aging is slowing down. Okay. And there are numerous different causes for that, numerous different causes, but one of the more common ones is osteoarthritis. If you've ever had a painful joint, you will know how it changes your day. You will know how it changes what you choose to do. You will know how it can interrupt your sleep. For example, if you've got a painful back, same thing. And so we can actually provide different interventions. Your veterinarian can be all over that and really trying to minimize their pain. So I think that that is one of the more important ones. The other one that we see happen quite a lot that could be very treatable is having pee accidents in the house, so house soiling. There are so many different reasons that your dog might pee in the house. And if it's a urinary tract infection, you can treat that. Maybe they're developing an endocrine problem that could be treatable. Maybe they're developing diabetes that could be very treatable. So those two are really important things to alert your veterinarian and go and seek veterinary help for both of those things.
0: So, as we're watching for these signs, when should a dog begin receiving more intensive senior care? And what role do regular examinations, maybe baseline testing, and closer monitoring play in detecting problems early?
1: Yeah, well, you're talking to a veterinarian, right? So I'm going to say, okay, from the age of 7, you should be coming every 6 months. It depends a little bit on your breed of dog, their size, as to when you would start to trigger those senior appointments. But when they get into that senior phase of life, going every 6 months is a great idea. And many veterinary clinics now are really trying to develop senior appointments that might take a little bit longer, where the dog can be evaluated a little bit more carefully. There are organizations now, for example, the Senior Dog Vet Society, that are really trying to educate both owners and veterinarians in senior dog protocols. So that there are all kinds of things that are being developed to help with the monitoring of your dogs as they age.
0: So let's talk now a little bit about some of the things that have come out of this. The project has also created a biobank of samples linked to detailed information about each dog at a particular point in time. Why is that connection so valuable, and what research could the biobank make possible?
1: Oh, yeah, the biobank is probably one of the most important things about this. So when you start doing a study like this, you honestly don't know in the future what questions will be asked. So, for example, maybe someone will make an important observation about a particular protein that maybe plays an important role. If you have a biobank that has samples that are longitudinal for individual dogs, and you know exactly what those dogs were doing at the time that that sample was taken, how they were performing, what their cognition was like, you can go back in and you can start measuring that protein and seeing if you can prove that it is important or perhaps it's not important. So it's like an investment in the future for all the future studies that might happen.
0: Your team is also collaborating with researchers studying chronic kidney disease, lipids, and other aspects of aging. How important is it to look at the whole dog rather than just the nervous system in isolation?
1: Yeah, well, when you age, your whole body is involved, of course. And we know that changes in other parts of the body will affect your neuron health. Your neurons need to have energy. They need to have input from all over the body, for example. And so, just taking a couple of the things that you mentioned there, lipids can really affect your the health of your blood vessels. We know that's very important in people. We think it's less important in dogs, but maybe we're wrong. Lipids are incredibly important for your cells building membranes and their function as they move proteins around. And so we need to study what's happening to how the body manages lipids as they age. This is probably one of the favorite parts of this project for me is that we collaborate with many, many people and specialists who are passionate about their particular field. And having this umbrella of this longitudinal study allows us to work with many different people.
0: Jumping into another disease that this study is really shedding light on, what makes dogs especially valuable for research into human aging and Alzheimer's disease? And what are maybe the limits of this comparison?
1: Yeah, well, so when you get into chronic neurodegenerative conditions, you know that they are the result of a variety of different genetic influences, more or less important in each individual, and what has happened to their body and in their environment as they age. All the things that have happened over time accruing to produce this pathology. Dogs live with us. They live in our homes. They breathe the same air. They often eat the same food. They drink the same water. They're subject to the same tensions and emotional stresses. And so they allow us to really naturally model all of these different things that are going on. Dogs have very similar pathologies, but they're not quite the same. For example, I mentioned before that blood vessels are a little bit different in all the things that happen to them compared to humans. So they're not an exact model, but they certainly will allow us to shed light on the things that they're similar between the two. They also have a much shorter lifespan, so they allow us to do studies over a shorter period of time and get answers over a shorter period of time.
0: Well, Dr. Obi, we could talk to you for the entire show. And I'm sure that our listeners would love to learn more about your work. So, where can we direct folks to learn more about your study, the Center for Healthy Aging, and opportunities to participate or support the research?
1: Oh, thank you so much for that. Well, we've got a great landing site at one of our NCSU sites. So go.ncsu.edu and then /healthy aging. And you can get everywhere from there. You can see about our other studies from there.
0: Well, Dr. Natasha Albee, thank you so much for joining us today on Animal Matters.
1: Thank you for the opportunity to talk about something I love.
2: Erin, that was just such a fascinating conversation. And I'm sure you were doing this also kind of looking at Peggy and also as Dr. Olby was speaking, just kind of thinking about the changes you've seen in Peggy. And I was reflecting on, my Bruno and Stella and the changes I saw in them in their later years. Folks, we are here every Sunday. Because we believe that animal stories matter. And these are stories about the pets who share our homes, but also the wildlife around us, the science helping to understand animals better, the advocates who are working every day to protect them. But Animal Matters is also part of something much bigger. WBAI, independent listener-supported radio that gives us the freedom to have conversations like the ones you're hearing today without commercial sponsors deciding what we can and what we cannot talk about. So right now, we are in the middle of our summer fundraiser. There's some encouraging news. You've already helped. Our listeners have helped us raise more than $60,000 so far. That is a very good start because every one of those dollars represents someone who decided that independent radio is worth protecting. But we still have $140,000 to go to reach our $200,000 goal before we hit the Labor Day weekend. This fundraiser is not over, and keeping a station like WBAI on the air costs money, so we can be able to pay for costs such as broadcasting our signal from the top of Four Times Square. Studios, equipment, technology, everything else that allows us to broadcast across New York and stream around the world. So if you're tuned into this show every week, if you value the conversations we bring you with veterinarians and scientists and advocates and policymakers, this is a great time to become part of what keeps it going. 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And if you just tuned in, this is your weekly show about pets and animals around us. It's called Animal Matters here on WBAI 99.5 FM New York and streaming live at WBAI.org. I'm your host, Jeff Simmons, joined by Aaron Clark, my co-host, and we're going to take a break now. After the break, we will be joined by Becca Radomski-Bish, project leader for the Great Backyard Bird Count and Garden for Birds at the Cornell Lab of Ornithology. We'll be back in just a few minutes.

Well, welcome back to Animal Matters on WBAI 99.5 FM New York. And if you're on the go this morning, we're streaming live at WBAI.org. I'm your host, Erin Clark, and that was Nelly Furtado's I'm Like a Bird. And we chose that song because that's where we're headed this half hour. When we talk about helping animals, we often focus on rescue, veterinarian care, laws, and the choices we make for the pets in our homes. But for wild animals, especially birds, one of the most important things we can offer is habitat, food, water, shelter, and safe places to rest, nest, and raise their young. Habitat loss can sound like an enormous problem happening far away in forests being cleared or open lands being developed. But part of that solution can begin much closer to home. It can begin with what we plant in our yards, what we leave in our garden, and what we place on a patio, or even what we grow in a window box several stories above a city street. Some of you may remember a conversation we had in a previous show about finding out that birds ended up dying and what was in their system was rat poisoning. So very important that we play a part in all of this. Native plants are more than a decoration. They are part of a living food web. The Cornell Lab of Ornithology notes that 95 to 98% of North American songbirds feed insects to their young. Many of those insects, especially caterpillars, depend on native plants. When those plants disappear, birds can lose the food they need during the most demanding part of their jobs, of their life cycle, I should say. A new partnership between the Cornell Lab's Garden for Birds program and Homegrown National Park is designed to help people turn that knowledge into action. Garden for Birds offers free guidance on choosing native plants and creating bird-friendly habitat. Homegrown National Park's interactive biodiversity map gives people a way to document their work and see it as part of a

0: helping people move from appreciating birds to taking practical action on their behalf. She previously worked on the Cornell Labs Habitat Network project and helped build Garden for Birds, which guides participants in using native plants and other habitat features to support birds, bees, butterflies, and biodiversity. Becca holds a master's degree in environmental studies from Antioch University and is also an avid gardener herself. Rebecca, welcome to Animal Matters.
1: Thank you, Aaron. That was an incredible introduction. It's great to be here.
2: Recording stopped.
0: Let's jump right into it. To begin, tell us about your work at the Cornell Lab of Ornithology and what led you to focus on helping people create habitat for birds where they live.
1: Sure. So I manage two projects, as you said, at the Cornell Lab of Ornithology. The one that many people may be familiar with, because it's a 30-year project ongoing, is the Great Backyard Bird Count, where we monitor birds all around the world in February to kind of get our fingers on the pulse of how they're doing and where they are right before a major migration in the spring. And then the other project that I manage, which I think we're going to focus on today, is Garden for Birds, which is a newer project. We started sort of building it in 2023. We didn't really go big time public until 2025, actually. We're only really in our second year. And the main impetus for this work is really understanding how people can make individual choices and actions to better support birds and biodiversity. Because many of your listeners may be aware that we are seeing incredible losses in birds, even our common birds that we're used to seeing outside our windows, in our parks and communities and schools. We're starting to lose birds at a very noticeable rate. Certainly, the science and the data pick it up. And even individuals that contact the lab say, I used to see a lot of red-winged blackbirds and I don't see them anymore. And so the lab is really passionate about taking this love of birds that is sort of having a moment right now. People are really falling in love with Merlin. They're listening to birds. They're noticing birds and encouraging people to understand that they can be a part of the solution in supporting birds in their communities, around their homes, and so forth.
0: Becca, since you've been doing this work for so many years, this new project, I imagine, was looking to fill a gap. What were you seeing that wasn't being attended to?
1: Well, I like to tell people a lot that we don't save and protect things that we don't, first of all, notice or know are there, and that we enjoy, that we take interest in and learn about and gain knowledge. And we're kind of in a moment right now with birds where that's happening. That's happening at scale for a lot of people. And what's really powerful about that is people are it's very place-based, right? It doesn't matter where you are, there are birds. They're essentially anywhere humans are. And so we're noticing at the Cornell lab that people are paying attention, right? They're starting to fall in love with birds. And so the gap that our project is hoping to fill is to allow people to understand that those birds are there and they're like us. They can be sensitive and vulnerable to their environments, and the science and the data tell us that that's true, and that we don't need to be bystanders in terms of seeing these declines, that we can actually take concrete actions. And so the project is really meant to sort of inspire and guide and support people in understanding why we're having these declines and what they can do at home to really, as we like to say at the lab, sort of bend the curve on losing the birds that we're seeing right now.
0: Well,
1: Oh, go ahead, Aaron.
0: it's all right. I was going to just say, let's get right to those concrete actions. When we hear the phrase biodiversity, it can sound like something that requires a vast preserve, but what can restoration look like in an ordinary backyard or on a city block or in a small shared space like many of us have in New York City?
1: Yeah, absolutely. I love that question. You're absolutely right, right? We need large tracts of land. We need our parks. We need our preserves. We need those spaces for birds, especially birds that maybe can't cohabitate with humans, which there are many of those that need certain ecosystems and habitats. But what's interesting and important about birds is that so many, including New York City, you have one of the most premier stopover points for birds that are moving up and down, especially the Atlantic Flyway. And a lot of birds that maybe aren't going to nest or stay will actually stop in New York City. And when they make those stops, when they touch down during migration, they need to feed, they need food, they need to forage, they need to be safe from, predators, hopefully not colliding with windows that are, visible to them. So a lot of our urban spaces around

0: around the world, really, are important stopping zones for birds and even the birds that live in and around our areas, our ecosystems. They also obviously need to forage and raise their young. And so birds are incredibly smart. They're incredibly adaptive. And they're going to look for certain resources. They're going to look for certain features in the landscape that signal to them, this is safe. I know this plant. I'm familiar with the fruits that it produces. This is safe to eat. I know this area is quiet during this time of day, and I'm going to be able to forage. So, you know, both migratory birds that are moving through our landscapes, as well as our residential local spaces, are looking for certain things. And so even if all you have is a porch or a patio or a window box, you could provide a plant that actually has a bunch of insects on it that bird in that moment is flying by and sees and recognizes and can stop and forage. And many of our participants do live in built environments and will immediately comment on how shocked they were that in the first season of planting something, they saw birds or they saw butterflies. And that's the other important piece, right? It's not just birds. If you are just attracting insects, you are starting to recreate and rebuild food webs that eventually birds and other wildlife in your neighborhood and area will find and will forage on.
1: You know, Becca, what inspired us to want to talk with you is we had recently seen that you, the Cornell Lab, announced a partnership with Homegrown National Park. Talk a little about what that is going to look like and the impact this will have.
0: Yeah, Homegrown is an incredible organization and partner. And you likely know that Doug Ptolemy was one of the co-founders of Homegrown National Park. And again, this idea, as Aaron was alluding to, that though we need large spaces, we can all add a little space wherever we are, wherever we can manage. And so Homegrown National Park is doing incredible things with promoting the importance of native habitat. And Doug's research historically has bird and insect and native plants all as a part of it. So in a lot of ways, we're doing many of the same things, and we're coming at it from the bird angle. But Doug is also a passionate bird guy as well. And because they have this map and they have a captivated, incredible audience of people who are truly on the ground doing much of this habitat restoration at home in their communities, we wanted to partner so we could begin to grow even bigger that visual of understanding the impact that we're having across the United States and Canada. And as you likely know, the more research we have about, you know, where habitat's being created, where habitat isn't, how birds are responding, the more we're going to be able to answer the complex dynamic questions that we have about how birds are doing, what they need, where are they going. And so kind of being able to join their database on the biodiversity map of where people are doing this work, combined with hopefully growing the number of people monitoring birds in their gardens and in their communities, we really have the foundation for some powerful data to be able to understand the impact that we're hopefully seeing increase in our human-built environments as it relates to bird conservation and native plants.
2: Well, you are listening to Animal Matters, your show about pets and the animals around us here on WBAI 99.5 FM New York and streaming live at WBAI. I'm Erin Clark, your host, and my co-host Jeff Simmons and I are talking to Becca Radomski-Bish, project leader for the Great Backyard Bird Count and the Garden for Birds at the Cornell Lab of Ornithology. Now, Becca, pesticides are often used to make gardens look orderly. What effects can insecticides and herbicides have on the food chain that birds depend on?
0: Yeah, that is a big, big question. And will preface it by saying I'm not a organic chemist. So I won't speak to all of the various products that we add to our ecosystems. But one of the big pieces of this work that is truly a behavior change and a mind shift sense is that if we are adding chemicals to our ecosystems that have pests that maybe you don't like, but maybe serving an ecological purpose for somebody else, like birds or other wildlife to eat. That's sort of a big shift that we have to make. Now, I'm not going to deny there are pests that are very problematic, right? We have invasive pests that will damage crops, that will damage our gardens and so forth. But really, when I watch and do this work at home, I don't apply any chemicals or pesticides to my gardens because I'm encouraging food webs and ecosystems, which includes insects. And one of my colleagues and I like to talk about our holy leaves as literally a sign that we're doing our jobs, because our gardens should be eaten. Our gardens should be consumed. They are part of a hopefully an active, vibrant food web and system. And so when we apply chemicals to our lawns, whether or to our gardens, we're really potentially, depending on what we're applying and how they impact the environment, we're kind of counterintuitively doing damage, right? We're doing damage theoretically to the ecosystem as a whole. And so when I go out and I see my viburnums and my dogwoods and my various species of plants being consumed, my milkweeds, it's a celebration for me. And I would never go ahead and apply any kind of chemical or pesticide, because then I'm going to be potentially hindering that food web which I'm trying to build. So it is kind of a mental shift, right? It's a behavior change in understanding our gardens as almost like a grocery store for the wildlife, rather than a place where we want to discourage them from being.
1: And you need those dogwoods for the monarch butterflies. That I know. Invasive plants. I'm really curious, and I'm sure our listeners might think, oh, I've got invasive plants, I'm going to remove them. But is removal always urgent? How can, if they're doing this, how can they replace invasives without leaving birds and insects with less cover or food in the meantime?
0: That's a really good question. Yeah, I mean, invasive species are definitely ones that you want to get out of your ecosystems and food web as you can. But one of the things we really stress for Garden for Birds is start small. You don't have to jump in and do a massive invasive species removal and then, put in a bunch of natives. Yes, you can do that. That's wonderful. But sometimes it's just removing one thing. So let's say, for example, you have a Japanese barberry, which is a very common landscaping shrub. Yeah, you're right. It does provide some shelter. Birds sometimes nest in it. Sometimes they eat the berries, but it's really not a good choice. It can be aggressive, it can move, it can jump. So maybe you just take out that one shrub that year and you replace it with a native shrub that has maybe a similar growth pattern and a similar growing conditions and need. So I always encourage people to start small. But in general, the research is relatively sound and still building, but relatively sound that invasive plants, a landscape that is dominated by invasive plants, ecologically does not support as much biodiversity, including birds. So, yes, birds will forage in and around the greenery that they have available to them. But the types of birds that are going to be drawn to it, the types of food that they can actually find in a landscape that's dominated by invasives or non-natives. And it's important to differentiate that, right? Not all non-native plants are invasive. But both non-native plants and invasive plants really aren't going to do as much ecological benefit and service for birds.
2: Becca, since this conversation is happening in the dog days of summer, what to do in the late summer months and in the fall to support resident birds and migrants passing through and the insects in our environment?
0: Yeah, I love that. We're on Animal Matters, the dog days of summer. Oh, that's great. Really lovely question. One of the things I encourage people to do a lot as the growing season for those people that are gardeners and have plants is not to cut them off, not to cut them back. So one of the big things that our migratory birds who are starting to migrate right now, a lot of people don't realize that, but many species of birds start moving actually in August, and they're starting to move towards their wintering grounds. Those seed heads that are kind of looking a little bit shabby, right? Maybe you're like, oh, that plant's done. I got to cut it back. That's actually really important food foraging places for birds, as both resident birds and migratory birds. So, not cutting back your plants is incredibly important. Leave them standing in your gardens as long as possible. If you really have that itch to clean up your garden, which I know a lot of people do, what I always recommend to people is just, cut some of those dead and dying flower heads off and maybe put them towards the edge of the property or someplace where birds can still find them. So that at least when they're foraging and looking around, they'll be able to access the food resources. Another really important thing is some of the later blooming plants in our residents and communities get kind of a bad rap. Asters, goldenrods, these kinds of plants people sometimes will pull out of their garden somewhat aggressively. But those late flowering plants are actually critically important for migratory birds. And it's not necessarily just the seed heads, though. They will forage on the seeds if they're seed eaters. It's actually where a lot of the late season bees and other kind of pollinators are fueling up to do their own overwintering. And so it's actually foraging for insects. So as these birds are moving south, many of them are insectivores and or prefer to eat insects because they're high protein as they're in their big migration. So they're going to look for sort of those later season flowering natives to do a lot of their hunting and their foraging. So resist the urge to eliminate all of those asters and goldenrods, which Homegrown National Park identifies many of them as actual keystone plants. So those keystone plants are critically important to support a lot of our bird species.
2: Got it. Well, Becker, we are to the point in our conversation where we want to let viewers know, or listeners know, I should say, where they can learn more about your work. So go ahead, tell us.
0: Sure, yeah. If you Google gardenforbirds.org, that is our URL, gardenforbirds.org. We are based at the Cornell Lab of Ornithology. But on our website, we have lots of really incredible resources for people to learn more. One of the things we've discovered in this work is people love to see what other people are doing. So there's a lot of photos and idea generation for people that are like, I want to do this. I don't know where to begin. How do I do this in my space? There's lots of resources on our website to hopefully grow people's confidence in engaging in this work.
2: Well, Becca Radomski-Bish, thank you so much for joining us for another interesting conversation today on Animal Matters on WBAI.
0: Thank you for having me, Aaron and Jeff.
1: And folks, we're going to have to wrap up almost very quickly. I want to also thank Dr. Natasha Olby, Professor of Veterinary Neurology and Neurosurgery at the North Carolina State College of Veterinary Medicine, and who you just heard from, Becca Radomski-Bish, Project Leader for the Great Backyard Bird Count and Garden for Birds at the Cornell Lab of Ornithology. Also, Wuyu Jacobs, thanks for stepping in to engineer today's show. Folks, you can follow us on X, Instagram, and Facebook. On X, we are at Animal Matters NY, and on Instagram and Facebook at Animal Matters WBAI. Do want to tell you what's coming up on WBAI this week. I'll be back behind the microphone this Thursday at 5 o'clock with City Watch. My guest is New York State Assembly Member Amy Pollan, the longtime assembly sponsor and champion of New York's Medical Aid in Dying Act, which the governor signed into law earlier this year and which has now taken effect. And we're going to want to hear from you on that show. We'll open up the phone lines in the second half hour for you to be able to call in. Very important, this Thursday, 5 o'clock, right here on WBAI 99.5 FM New York. Aaron?
2: And then 1 week from today, we'll be back with another edition of Animal Matters, and we're going to broaden the conversation from the animals who live in our homes to the enormous number of animals who live beyond them. Our guest will be Cameron Myers-Shorb, Executive Director of Wild Animal Initiative, an organization working to develop the emerging scientific field of wild animal welfare. We'll talk with him about wild animal welfare, what it means, how scientists can begin measuring the quality of life of animals in nature, when human intervention can actually help, and when our well-intentioned efforts might make things work. That's next Sunday at 9 a.m. on Animal Matters.
1: And folks, just remember, we have the extraordinary power over the lives of animals around us. So the question is what we choose to do with it. Compassion does not require us to save every animal ourselves, but it asks us to recognize that their lives have value. So give the animals in your life a little extra attention today. Maybe look out for the ones who don't have a home or a person looking after them. Thank you again for listening. Thank you for caring, and thank you for supporting WBAI. Have a wonderful week.

0: This is Phil Donahue. I have 600 channels in my home, but 400 of them are selling the Bowflex machine. That's why I listen to WBAI New York.
1: What's up, WBAI family? It's your girl, Frenchie Davis, host of The Abolitionist, where we challenge systems, unlearn toxic narratives, and free our minds in real time. Listen, I've got a schedule shift you need to lock into your calendar. That's right. The Abolitionist is on the move, and we're shifting from our old 6 to 7 p.m. slot and landing in a brand new home, Sundays from 2 to 3 p.m. Same bold conversation, same unapologetic truth, same spicy, smart, emotionally literate energy. We're still unpacking relationships, power, culture, liberation, and the myths that keep us stuck. 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So set your alarms, update your reminders, make sure you tell a friend. The Abolitionist, Sundays 2 to 3 p.m. because freedom isn't given, it's practiced. I'll see you on the air Sundays from 2 to 3.
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0: Good morning, everybody. 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On Caribbean Voices and Beyond, we handle issues vital to the Caribbean diaspora, both those Caribbeanites who live in what has become the Federation of Caribbean immigrants and their children here in New York City and also across the islands. In these troubled times, we deal especially with matters of immigration, migration, and asylum, as well as all the various economic issues impacting Caribbeanites who have settled here in America, doing everything from healthcare to construction to trucking and so on in order to better the lives of themselves, both their families here and relatives whom they remit money back to in the Caribbean and elsewhere. In late June, the European Union sent letters to 5 Caribbean islands, and those islands are Antigua and Barbuda, Dominica, Grenada, St. Lucia, and St. Kitts Nevis, which is one principality, demanding that they end their citizenship by investment programs. An investor willing to invest, say, $200,000 plus in real estate or place that money in a government fund on one of those islands and a few other islands can obtain residence, which means residency and a passport in those Caribbean nations. In late June, letters from the Brussels-based European Union warned those islands that unless they end those CBI programs, they risk losing visa-free access to what is known as the Schengen Group of Countries, which includes 25 EU countries and 4 additional non-EU countries. Those countries are, you would lose access if you don't end these programs, they say, to Austria, Belgium, Croatia, Czechia, Denmark, Estonia, Finland, France, Germany, Greece, Hungary, Italy, Latvia, Lithuania, Luxembourg, Malta, Netherlands, Poland, Portugal, Romania, Slovakia, Slovenia, Spain, Sweden, and the 4 non-EU countries, which are Iceland, Liechtenstein, Norway, and Switzerland. So the letters in late June from the Brussels-based European Union warned that these islands will lose visa-free access to those countries, which, of course, is an enormous perk for wealthy non-Caribbean investors who not just want to come to the Caribbean. Everybody knows of the beautiful sun and sand and eternal sunshine and beautiful environments and beautiful living conditions and all that is to be had in many, many of the islands across the Caribbean diaspora. But that is not the only reason that wealthy investors are rushing to obtain citizenship in the islands. Many have considerations of money, politics, and other issues which make it more sensible, more smart for them to have second citizenships and so on in a place like the islands. Someone traveling on a Caribbean passport can enter these Schengen groups of countries where they have no visa. They function as a single visa unit. These Schengen countries have removed all visa requirements at their borders and so on. And therefore, you can go freely from one of these Schengen countries to the other. And you can stay up to 90 days in each of these countries in any given 180-day period. So basically, in any 6-month period of a year, of your 6 months in 2026, for example, you can spend 90 days in any one of these countries if you're traveling on a Caribbean passport, whether you got it by being born in one of these Caribbean islands or obtained it through investment in one of these Caribbean islands. So wealthy Chinese or African, therefore, can go to the Caribbean, become a citizen in one of these islands by investment, and then find that a backdoor into Europe. So having said that, these programs have become enormously important to the economies of the islands. many of these islands beforehand depended solely on the single product of tourism, the tourist boats and the few jets that come in with foreigners in order to balance their small economies. Prime Minister Gaston Brown, for example, of Antigua and Bermuda, said in commenting on this demand by the European Union to end the CBI programs, "Our citizenship by investment programs are critical pillars of our non-tax revenue base," said Prime Minister Gaston Brown. "They cannot simply be abandoned without viable, credible, and sustainable replacement sources of revenue." So there you have it, a serious conflict developing between those Caribbean islands that offer citizenship by investment programs and the Schengen group of countries, which is the 25 European Union countries and the other four affiliated with them in the Schengen area. This is not a matter that can be easily resolved, because beforehand, the Schengen group was simply saying that they were opposing citizenship by investment on security grounds. Citizenship by investment in the Caribbean on security grounds. They're saying these countries don't have sufficient vetting and all of that before they give these citizenship and these passports. However, the Schengen group has hardened their line. They're now saying that they are totally opposed, categorically opposed to transactionalism in these citizenship programs. In other words, they don't want the commercialization of citizenship. And there may be another reason for that, which might have to do with the almost blanket opposition to immigration that's taking place across Europe today with the emergence of the right, of the nationalist right, and also here in America. But that's, we'll get into that. What we want to talk about here today primarily is the impact on these countries. Can this be resolved? And so on. And the reasons for these investments, we want to dive deep into it. So our guest today is an internationally recognized, I would say renowned, immigration lawyer with more than 25 years of experience advising wealthy clients on international travel and visa acquisitions. The name of the gentleman, Riaz Jaffrey. And this lawyer has a unique focus advising clients on the value of jurisdictional diversity. In other words, spreading your money on yourself, choose as many countries as you can for purposes of tax planning, wealth protection, succession planning, and risk management. So we're going to welcome Mr. Jaffrey here this morning to educate us and elucidate my listeners on these topics, which I think is very, very, very important and very special, since it's going to severely impact the economies of the Caribbean islands and all of us up here who have families and friends and people we're concerned about back in these Caribbean islands. Good morning, Mr. Jaffrey.
1: Good morning, Isaac. Thank you for having me.
0: Oh, wonderful. Well, look, it's simply my pleasure and my honor, Mr. Jaffrey. I mean, I've worked with movie stars, I've brushed shoulders with governors and champion athletes and all of that. Never envied any one of them. But I'm telling you, I'm taking your job. I'm going back to law school. you got to, hey, forget it. You're out. I want your job.
1: It's certainly busy.
0: Yeah. I forgot to mention that Mr. Jaffrey is the senior counsel for the London-based white shoe law firm, Charles Russell Speechleys. In New York, he also is CEO of his own New York-based company, Dacine Advisors LLC, which is a citizenship and residency consulting firm. So I want your job. Forget it, Mr. Jaffrey. You better pack and go.
1: You're welcome to join the team.
0: You have a most interesting name. May I ask what's your family background? What's your family background? If you're an immigrant, I'm going to be even more proud, and I'm coming after you.
1: Okay, so ancestrally, I'm talking going back quite a few generations. My family was from what was then Persia. And then my parents were born in British India in the 1930s. And they migrated to East Pakistan after the partition of India. So I was born in East Pakistan. And then I left East Pakistan during the last war between those two countries, and my family moved to America back in 1972.
0: Right.
1: Yeah.
0: Oh yeah. Okay. So I mean, I always like to big up and let people see, because all of this vilification of immigrants, it is so nasty. It has put a black eye on America, the land of the Statue of Liberty. And so when I can show, for example, the young Trinidadian, a soldier who got killed in Jordan and was buried last week, Angel Rampersad was the name. When these things happen, when people come here and show that they're willing to make sacrifices for this country, to build this country, as always, this country was built by multinational group of people, immigrants and so on. I'm especially proud because I was born in Trinidad. Now, let's get on to business now that we've put all of that aside. Mr. Jaffrey, can you start by explaining to us what is the connection between, I would say, wealth management and multinational citizenship, this form of travel? What is the push and pull involved here in these wealthy folks seeking citizenship and so on in the Caribbean and places like that?
1: Well, there's lots of reasons. I mean, you know, wealth is created throughout the world, not just in, you know, the Western democracies. You have lots of wealth created in places, in many countries in Africa, in the Middle East, in Asia, in Latin America. And unfortunately, many of these countries have issues with regards to personal security, political corruption, and not to mention their own passports have sometimes limited utility. So, for example, there are many, many wealthy people in India, but the Indian passport doesn't allow them to travel to many parts of the world without having to get a visa. And so having a passport that allows you to travel certainly is attractive for them. With regards to the role it plays in wealth planning, you know, wealthy families are concerned about security and having their identity known everywhere. And so when they're doing, you know, planning, you know, in a particular country and so forth, they'd like to be able to set up companies, have companies or trusts own assets. And if the citizenship of that company or trust can be in a country like, let's say, Grenada or St. Kitts and Nevis, or any place in the Caribbean, it just adds one more layer of protection. You know, there's a misnomer that is often out there, and the EU is particularly, guilty of this, is they assume that people do, you know, acquire citizenship in different countries to evade taxes or to evade the law. Nothing could be further than the truth. You know, people are not doing it to evade taxes. American citizens that get, you know, Caribbean passports are not evading taxes. They're doing it because they want to live in the Caribbean. They want to be able to, you know, own businesses there, or they want to be able to travel around the world in a passport other than their American passport.
0: Yeah, but of course, there are political reasons. They may be wanting to get around certain political restrictions or impediments in their own countries. Maybe they don't want to travel on an Israeli or Chinese passport. Can you discuss a little bit of that and how that ties into this pull to the Caribbean and places like that?
1: Absolutely, absolutely. So I've been doing this for more than 30 years, and I would say more than half my clients are American citizens. Now, why are American citizens, and the American passport is a very strong passport, why do American citizens take, you know, a Caribbean passport? Because they don't, you know, it's sad to say, but, you know, the Americans are not welcome everywhere in the world due to the things that we were doing around the world. So they'd rather not draw attention to themselves. They'd rather travel to Spain on a St. Kittitian passport, you know, or a Grenadian passport. Because when you check into a hotel in anywhere in the world, you check in with your passport. and they don't necessarily want to check in with their American passports. So right now, I mean, if you're an Israeli citizen, certainly traveling around in a passport other than the Israeli passport is more attractive for them.
0: Right. And also, I would add that business necessities sometimes dictate that folks like those investors and so on have to travel.
1: Yes, exactly.
0: Have
1: exactly.
0: to move around internationally.
1: Absolutely. Absolutely. I would love to get into kind of the EU's, what I think their motivations are and how there's what they're proposing, which is to have, you know, the five countries you mentioned terminate their citizenship by investment programs. There are very simple workarounds to what their concerns are, if their concerns are in fact based on security.
0: But when it was security, anyone reasonably examining the issues of around security can see that those are solvable. There are solutions to that.
1: Absolutely.
0: But I don't see how, and you may have a better idea than me, I'm not an attorney, but what they're saying is that they are categorically opposed to the commercialization of citizenship, which is an ideological position now that is not easily solvable. What do you think?
1: Yeah, sorry.
0: Yeah, go ahead, Ed. What do you think? Is that solvable at all, or is that much more harder line now that more difficult to get around and to confront?
1: Well, I think, you know, the ideological stance at the EU, and by the way, I don't think it's across the European Union. I think it's certain segments of the EU. The categorical, you know, stance against the transactional part of citizenship is there. You know, my rebuttal to that has been the EU has allowed the transactional acquisition of resident status in the European Union for years. Portugal has had a golden visa program for 14 years now. Greece has a golden visa program. The Italians and the Swiss can give you residence based on just having a tax certificate. So there is a transactional part to all these programs in Europe as well. And to single out the Caribbean countries because they're giving the residence in addition to citizenship is, I think, disingenuous. And I think that there's something else at work over here that the EU is not talking about.
0: Now, I know that Nigerians, wealthy Nigerians, have taken advantage of this. I mean, in the Caribbean, we're seeing more and more Africans, and not just poor Africans who desperately need to get out of their countries because of war and famine, although there are those. But we're seeing a wealthier class of people, especially Nigerians, in the Caribbean today, making these type of investments and getting citizenship in places like St. Kitts, Antigua, and Dominica, Grenada. But at the same time in Europe, we're seeing the emergence of the far right, of the right wing nationalism, who are against anything but white migration. They don't want African people. Places like Spain, of course, are welcoming Latin Americans, people from Colombia and Ecuador and so on, who are self-deporting from America, by the way, because of the Trump administration's policies, and going to places like Spain and Portugal, where they tend to already be speaking the language and have the same religion, and is viewed by the governments, by the people there, as being more easily integrated into the societies. But at the same time, even in those countries, there's strong opposition to Africans, Arabs, and Islamics, and so on. So do you think that this sudden hard line reflects that influence of the right nationalists in Europe today? This hard line, we don't want citizenship at all by investment because we don't want these people using that as a backdoor into our countries, into our European countries. Do you think that's what's happening here? I don't want you to try to get into people's mind and second guess, but from the evidence, from what you're seeing.
1: Absolutely. I don't think that the you know, the far right in Europe, which is much more anti-immigrant than, you know, center or center left in Europe, is driving this issue, because the European Union has been targeting, you know, not just these countries, but some of their own countries for as long as I can remember, for easily for more than 20 years. And the arguments have changed. Initially it was, there were people who were using this to launder money or evade taxes or governments. Well, that's not true. Then they said, okay, you know, the vetting that was being done by the Caribbean countries in giving people citizenship wasn't up to the level that the Europeans felt or the Americans felt comfortable, you know, as to who was getting it. That's not true. As someone that's filed tens of thousands of immigration cases in America, I will tell you, getting a passport in one of these Caribbean countries is much more difficult than getting a green card in America. From a background and security check point of view, it's also much more difficult than to get a European resident status. So it's not security. Now I think they're hanging on this transactional part because this is just the only argument they really have.
0: The only thing left.
1: All the other arguments fail. The arguments about security have failed. No one believes the European Union is concerned about security when they go after these countries.
0: So, well, I mean, it's very, very unusual to hear anybody from the Caribbean building bombs and blowing up people in Europe or any place else. They just say the Caribbean people are just too happy. They don't do stuff like that.
1: No. As someone has been there probably 100 times, no. It's quite the opposite. You know, and also the with regards to the security point, you know, in 2027, the EU is supposed to finally roll out something called ETIAS, which is an electronic travel authorization system that people that have visa-free travel to the European Union. So, you know, the five countries you mentioned, Americans and other people will have to register with a database called ETIAS as an additional background check before you can travel to Europe. So even Americans will need to go through this background check, not to get a visa, but through a background check, which is an additional layer of security. So if anyone that has a Caribbean passport, whether they got it by birth or by setting up a business or by investment, whatever it might be, they're going to have an additional layer of security checks that are being done before they can go to the European Union, which from a security point of view makes a Caribbean passport, you know, holder as secure as an American citizen or as a Singaporean citizen or anyone like that. So that goes out. The transactional part the European Union, you know, picked up on, and in 2022, I think they filed a lawsuit against Malta.
0: Yes.
1: Okay. Even though the intermediary attorney advocate that heard Malta's argument and the European Union's had recommended that the case against Malta be dismissed because it is the right of a country to have its own citizenship and residency rules, the court, the European Court of Justice in April of 2025, ruled that because there was a specific euro amount attached to it, which is 750,000 euros for Malta at that time, it was transactional, and that was part of its reasoning to declare Malta's program unlawful. Now, what Malta's done is they went back and they've modified that framework, and now it's citizenship by merit process, where people are granted citizenship based on their meritorious background and how they're contributing to Malta. So let's see what happens. I mean, they've been able to get around that. I think with regards to the Caribbean countries, you know, if they want to make it not, if they want to use a transactional argument, I think they could say things like, you know, in addition, as part of maintaining citizenship, one must spend a certain amount of time in the country.
0: Mm.
1: That would be very possible. And by the way, my clients would be willing to do that. In fact, a lot of my clients do spend time in the countries, almost none of them just to get the passport for the sake of having it. And this way, that would be good for the economies because you've got these people coming and spending time there using, you know, it's tourism dollars coming in. And it dilutes the transactional argument a little bit.
0: Right. Of course, there's some questions by some locals. People have spoken to here who are from places like Jamaica and so on, for example, concerned that as this investment by money grows, the local people are losing more and more access to like preferred bathing places, beaches, and so on, because they're privatizing much of these beaches, and they want to see more protections for that, more. But like St. Kitts and so on, where you can't, a hotel can't buy the beach. You can't, the beaches belong to the people. You can build, but within a certain distance from the beach. Not necessarily, not miles away, but you can't actually own the beach and prevent locals from using them. And that is one of the pushback against a lot of foreign investment. You know what I'm saying? In these, because wealthy people come and the perception is that they can get anything they want.
1: Yeah, and I agree with that concern that locals have. I think that the developers and the countries themselves have to be very responsible. I mean, you know, granting someone citizenship is a national right, but the governments and the people that work in these CBI programs have to always, I think, keep what's good for the natural born citizens as their center. So with regards to beaches, I'll give an example. In Grenada, there's a lovely resort called Silver Sands. And
0: beautiful. It's very, very
1: beautiful, beautiful. But the beaches there are public. So, you know, and I've stated many times, I don't certainly mind it. And I've not heard people complain about that. So, you know, they shouldn't do that. They should not create barriers between locals and these wealthy individuals that are coming in, because that ultimately is bad for society.
0: Oh, yes. And I've seen how wonderful that interaction can be in places like St. Kitts, where you can't buy the beach, but where the tourists come in and the investors over there, people who are foreigners who live there, understand that. And they don't seem in any way upset about that. They mingle with the locals. They eat the foods. The vendors come and sell things to them. And everybody seemed to adjust well to the fact that you can't keep people out of the beaches in the island where they were born.
1: I agree 100%. I think, you mentioned earlier, Isaac, the Caribbean people, as a general rule, are very friendly, very warm, very welcoming. And I think the more, my clients and others that acquire citizenship interact with them, the better it is for the country. So why would we want to separate the locals from the tourists when the locals are part of the attraction? I mean, everyone in the Caribbean smiles. You know what I mean? Okay, and it's a contagious smile. It's a beautiful smile, right? So I think that responsible development is critical, and that's up to the countries to make sure that that's what they do.
0: It's, and that joy, that integral, nice, pleasant feelings is reflected in the fact that the Caribbean have some of the happiest music in the world and danciest music in the world.
1: Absolutely.
0: So, having said that, it's halftime, and we'll take a slight break. Attorney Jaffrey, stay with me, and let's come back. I want to, after the break, talk about Donald Trump's golden card, how that compares to this, to the CBI of the Caribbean, and isn't there a bit of hypocrisy there? And also about the H-1B visas, very critical matter, and the impact, the fact that Donald Trump is now asking for $100,000 for these visas, so people can come from India and so on, high-end workers and so on can come here, doctors, teachers, professors, that sort of thing, scientists can come here from places like India and work. 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I am your host, Isaac Ferguson. The name of the show is Caribbean Voices and Beyond. Folks, I want you to remember that WBAI does not sell advertising or receive corporate stipends or governmental support or anything like that. 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Our telephone number here, it is vital. Our telephone number here is 212-209-2877. That is our listener line through which our listeners can call in. You are just as important as myself or our guests here. So make sure if you have a question, if you have a comment, pick up your telephone now and you can dial 212-209-2877. And our listener, our guest, attorney Riaz Jaffrey, or myself or whatever will be more than happy to respond. Let's have a little music.

0: Okay. So there you have it, Neil Diamond. It's such a beautiful song and it's such a meaningful statement. They're not just coming to America, they're moving around the world, as Attorney Jaffrey is informing us. And they're moving around the world for many different reasons. Nice place to live, peace, safety, all of that. But also for economic reasons, for reasons of tax planning, wealth protection, succession planning, and risk management. Many of these things factor into the forces of push and pull that send people out of their country and to seek residency and so on, a nationality, nationalism in other countries. Mr. Jaffrey, are you there with me?
1: Yes, of course.
0: Yeah, you've said, you've described President Trump's gold card, wherein if you invest $1 million, willing to put up $1 million in investment, you can get immediate American, fast-tracked American citizenship. You've described that as a hard sell. Why?
1: Well, first of all, I'm not sure if that gold card will ever become a reality. Okay. You know, there is under U.S. immigration laws, it's not the president that can create visa categories or create immigration law. Congress must do that. And there are lawsuits pending already against the $1 million gold card. Also, if you recall, you know, it was reported early on that thousands had been sold and given away and, you know, blah, blah, blah. It turns out in testimony before the Congress, Secretary Lutnick confirmed that only one person so far has been issued the gold card. And I'm even skeptical about that because as far as I know, the processes are not even in place.

0: clients that would want that, but not, you know, more than that. I almost joked. One time I was speaking with a reporter, and I said, you know, the government might as well also roll out a black card. And this way, American Express can sue the U.S. government for violating its green card, gold card, platinum card, and black card. I'm sure they're watching though.
1: But you know, it's become so commonplace for President Trump to push through executive orders, push through actions that the Constitution relegates solely to Congress. And he just goes ahead and does it. For example, tariffs, taxes. For example, the White House reconstruction and redesign, the ballroom. And unfortunately, the Congress here just is frozen, just rolls over and let him and the Senate and let him do whatever he wants. So I'm not surprised that some of this could come to pass before. I mean, everybody thinks he's the most unpopular president ever in the history of the country today, with every recognized polling him under 34% approval. Things like the economy, where he was perceived as being strong. Now the Democrats are polling 1 point today, 48% to 47%, better approval, and who's more capable of handling the economy. People are voting that the Democrats are because of the mess that families, the difficulties families are facing in food, in housing, in transportation, gasoline prices up, in every category, forget medical and insurance. Hospitals are closing all over the rural areas. Veterans are facing cutbacks in stress-related illnesses like tinnitus and sleep apnea. Veterans hospitals are now so poorly understaffed, you wait months to get an appointment with your personal physician. So in a situation like that, we've seen, they're trying to blame immigrants, as you've seen for yourself. Immigration has become one of the most critical issues in politics in America today. But of course, the behavior of ICE and the brutality with which they've gone about immigration policy, the Trump administration, it's turning against the Trump administration. What do you think in terms of that overall picture?
0: Well, you know, it's interesting. As an immigration attorney, I've witnessed all the greatness that comes from immigration, obviously. If you poll Americans are not anti-immigrant. Americans believe, and it's not that very, that people who are here unlawfully who've committed crimes should be removed. Okay, that's not an unpopular position, but the wholesale, you know, wanting to curb and deport, you know, all immigrants is not very popular in America. Notwithstanding Trump has advocated for that, and ICE has done some, you know, questionable things in trying to enforce that particular priority. Just recently, I think just yesterday, the day before, there was a news report which said that many within the Republican Party's base, you know, Trump supporters, are starting to be very critical of the administration's policies because in industries like agriculture and hospitality and construction, where, you know, the finding labor is difficult for these operators, immigrants, you know, constitute a significant portion of that labor force, and if people are going to self-deport or be denied entry or have their temporary protected status taken away, that will affect these companies, which at the end punishes Americans. So I'm not sure if the things that this administration has espoused will survive beyond this administration's tenure. And one more point I just want to make, you know, the Supreme Court last year issued a decision which said that the power of the executive, the president, is almost absolute. Well, notwithstanding that I don't think that that's a correct ruling, if that is the law of the land, then people need to be very mindful, you know, that at some point, quite possibly as early as the 2028 election, you may have a president with very different viewpoints on immigration. And if this president can unilaterally, by executive order, change immigration laws, well, so can that president. You know, I mean, if this, you know, President Trump said he wants to do away with

0: what's called temporary protective status, for example, for Haitian Americans that are in the States. Well, another president can come in, and instead of making it temporary, they could say it's permanent.
1: Right.
0: So we need to be very careful. I think politicians need to be very careful in making immigrants the boogeyman and making immigration this issue, because it will, first of all, it's not sustainable, okay? And it will backfire on them politically.
1: Yes, because look at the state of farming in America today. Nobody to pick the cabbages, nobody to pick the strawberries, nobody to pick the oranges. The soybeans rotten. They can't export it. They can't even reap it. On many of the small farms today, it's enormously, enormously difficult condition, because many of the workers have either self-deported or locked up by ICE or afraid to come out and go to work.
0: You know, it's not just those industries, okay? Healthcare, you know, for example, many of the doctors in the United States are foreign educated. They even come from some of the Caribbean medical schools, okay? So when they come to the States, a lot of times they come on what's called a J-1 visa, which requires them to go back to their home country after their residency and fellowship and training is completed. But to get a waiver of that, these doctors agree to work in rural areas, bringing, you know, world-class healthcare to communities.
1: Mm.
0: These are white American or people of color American communities, which don't have access to doctors. So they go and they work in these rural areas, doing work Americans don't want to do. And I've done this for more than 30 years. Almost all of them end up staying there permanently, because they become part of the society and of that community.
1: Like what happened with Haitians in Springfield, Ohio, for example.
0: Yeah, exactly. You know, and so it's every segment of our economy. You know, obviously construction, farming, hospitality are the obvious, you know, our big industries, but so is healthcare. You know, there's a huge nursing shortage in America, and that's why tens of thousands of foreign nurses get visas to come here and stay here. Doctors, we have shortages in things like engineering. I mean, it's across the board. So, and there aren't, and everyone, anyone that pays attention to immigration trends knows that Americans need foreign labor for our economy. So rather than, you know, address that issue, which could have I think bipartisan support and get, you know, special visas for people in those industries, what we're doing is we want to deport them or making them, you know, quit their jobs. Well, that's not helping anybody. It's our economy that's going to hurt.
1: Yeah. So we see. But about the H-1B visas now, I know you handle those also, and we're hearing that we have a lot of Indian doctors here.
0: Yes.
1: And we have a lot of Nigerian doctors. Are those two countries right in the forefront of medical care here, of sending people here who are studying doctors that, or who have studied interns and all that, coming in on H-1B visa to further themselves and also serving here in those capacities and in critically needed rural areas of places like Georgia, North Carolina, Kentucky, and so on. How does this sudden demand for $100,000 for each one of these H-1B visas impact that?
0: It will, I think, first of all, the courts have so far declared the $100,000 fee for H-1B visas unlawful. So right now it's not the law. And I'm not sure if this goes to Supreme Court, that Supreme Court will agree with the administration on that particular fee. So putting that aside for now, you know, as far as how it impacts it tremendously. You know, there's this, the big tech companies and maybe the big hedge funds and the big banks can afford to pay this $100,000 fee to bring a foreign worker in. Okay, we can accept that as a reality. However, I think the largest users of the H-1Bs are healthcare systems, hospitals, medical practices. And these are not-for-profit organizations. they already have stretched as far as how much money they have available for almost anything. To ask hospital, like, I mean, I'm in New York City. To ask the New York City Health and Hospitals Corporation, which oversees all of our city hospitals, to pay $100,000 to, they may have thousands of people, doctors and nurses on H-1Bs. In fact, they're probably tens of thousands. They can't afford it. So then what's going to happen? They won't be able to bring in foreign doctors. And it's not like there's an endless bench of American doctors willing to do the work. American graduates want to work in, they don't want to work in inner cities. They don't want to work in rural areas. They want to work in nice suburban settings and things like that. So it's going to hurt healthcare system tremendously if this becomes law. Education, same thing. We have lots of immigrants in the United States that are teaching, that because we're a country of immigrants, that are here on H-1B visas, that are teaching. Okay, schools can't afford to pay $100,000 as a fee. So I think it will be, seen for what it is. Not to mention, I don't think the president has the authority under the Constitution to do this to begin with.
1: Right. Attorney Riaz Jaffrey, I want to thank you enormously for coming to our show. This has been very educational. Often I know when the conversation is extremely informative and educational, and when my guest truly brings it. Because often my listeners don't call, because people know when it's best to listen rather than speak. And that's a very positive trend. So once sometime I hear the phones remain silent, because I know everyone is glued to the radio, but they want to hear more. Because immigration and these matters have become, for many people, a matter of life and death. If you're here and you can't send money back to, let's say, Somalia or the Sudan or so on, for your family, Senegal, your family can starve to death. They can't afford medicine. They can't afford food. Except you make those remittances. So we know that this is a matter of life and death. I want to thank you very much, Attorney
0: Well,
1: Jaffrey, for coming.
0: thank you very much. It's been a pleasure. I hope that you and your listeners found it helpful, and I look forward to speaking with you again soon.
1: Well, we have a caller. Someone just called immediately. Yes, I'm taking calls, and we'll put you that call. We have a minute or two. This is
0: Okay.
1: wonderful. Caller,
0: Sure.
1: you're on WBAI. What you got for us?
2: Good morning, gentlemen.
1: Yes.
2: I am an elder from one of those happy islands in the Caribbean, and
1: Right.
2: I'm being facetious.
1: Go
2: You
1: quickly.
2: know, we have seen our beaches being taken away from us by the rich and the powerful. And I want us to be realistic. And maybe y'all can tell me, how does the little man, the little people, the indigenous people go up against these crooked politicians and these powerful big money people who are
1: Okay,
2: lobbies
1: let's
2: and
1: answer.
2: fancy
1: I got your
2: lawyers and
1: point.
2: so forth
1: We're
2: to
1: running out of
2: fight their
1: time. I've
2: cases
1: got
2: for
1: your
2: them? What
1: point.
2: chances do we have?
1: Yes, I got your point. Let's answer quickly. We're running out of time. In St. Kitts Nevis, for example, which is not really a tourist island, it's a working island. People go about their business and tourists just mingle. People don't stare at them, for example, or act like they're special. You cannot purchase the beaches. You can't fence them off. You can build a resort like a Sanders. I mean, Sanders tried to do that in Tobago and they had to leave. People opposed it. It depends on your political leaders, on your political leadership in that country, your parliamentarians, your prime ministers. We have to contact them. Citizens have to say, no, we want to be able to go on our beaches where we've gone and it's 96 degrees in the shade in Trinidad right now. We want to be able to go swim. People have to oppose it, caller. And as long as people stand up and oppose it, like in St. Kitts, like in those islands, like in Trinidad and so on, and Tobago, you won't have that situation happening, okay? So that's easily solvable. Am I right? And already earlier today, our attorney, Mr. Jaffrey, Mr. Jaffrey, you're there still?
0: Yes, I am.
1: You spoke about that, didn't you? And you put out a call for them not to do that.
0: Absolutely, and I think the caller's sentiment and point I agree with, and I think it's shared across most sectors. It is the politicians that in these countries that are overseeing these issuance of permits to build hotels and these programs have to keep in mind that it will be popular and successful so long as it is good for the country. And, you know, and saying to a local person that you cannot use the beach in your own country is not going to be very popular.
1: All right. So I want to thank you very much. We're out of time. Thank you very much, Attorney Jaffe, for coming.
0: Thank you again.
1: I am Isaac Ferguson. 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I'm Isaac Ferguson saying goodbye for now. Listen on Tuesday when myself and Bob Henley will be on the air at 7 a.m. dealing with the dangers over at Delaney Hall in New Jersey and the immigration ICE matter. I'm closing. Here is Four Non-Blondes with What's Up?

0: We're the New Orleans Jazz Vipers at WBAI, New York City.
1: This is Stephanie Wells, Executive Director of Pacifica Foundation. 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
2: WBAI's local station board is holding its next regular meeting on Wednesday, August 12th at 7 p.m. The meeting is expected to include reports to the LSB by station management and by WBAI's representatives on the Pacifica National Board. Again, the LSB meeting is Wednesday, August 12th at 7 p.m. The meeting will be held through the Zoom remote meeting service. The LSB meeting, accessible to the public, includes an opportunity for public comment. And we're trying something new this month. The chair will have half the time for public comments start right when the meeting begins, and the second half at the end of the meeting at 9:31. The fastest and easiest way to join the meeting is by using the link on the Pacifica calendar at kpftx.org and on the WBAI website. You can also access the meeting by calling 929-205-6099. The call-in number again, 929-205-6099, and enter this meeting ID, 922-457-2995. The meeting ID again, 922-457-2995. And as if that wasn't enough numbers, we also have a password, which is 995, like WBAI's frequency. So it's 995-995-99. Do you have to contribute to WBAI to access the meeting? No, but we absolutely need you to so that we can catch up with past bills. And for all that you do to support WBAI, we thank you.
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1: The bells of hell, but not for me. Oh, death, where is thy sting-a-ling-a?

Good morning, New York City, on a hot August day. And to the rest of the world that's listening in on WBAI.org, I think we have a few more listeners that'll be tuning in from Donegal today. And we always open up with Malachy and Frank McCourt singing The Bells of Hell from their play, A Couple of Blackguards, of which Frank turned into a little book called Angela's Ashes. Well, today on the show, I will be covering the World Cup now, and also one of the greatest prisoners escape in world history. And it's the 150th year since they pulled it off. So now, why am I covering the World Cup? Well, we're going to go to one of the most famous bars in Boston, the Dubliner, and speak with Aidan McGee and talk about how the Scotland team and the Tartan Army decamped at his bar and put it literally on the world map with their singing and the bagpipes and everything. And we're going to talk to him about how the Dubliner bar became central headquarters for Scotland with Aidan McGee, who's the owner and the chef. And he's also happens to be from dear old Donegal. So we're going to be talking to him in a little while. And then we're going to be talking about the 150th anniversary of the Catalpa whaling ship that came out of New Bedford, Massachusetts, went halfway around the world to Fremantle in Western Australia and rescued six Fenians. And we're going to talk about how they were able to pull that off. And I'll be speaking with our first guest about that, Joe Byrne. He's the owner of O'Malley's on 27th Street between 3rd and Lex. And he's holding a commemoration there in about a week or two. And we're going to talk about that and what they're doing in Dublin to commemorate at Glasnevin Cemetery. And then I'm hoping to finish up with Professor Ruan O'Donnell from Limerick. He was supposed to Zoom in, but he's traveling right now. He can't get the Zoom link. We can't call him because he's in Ireland. So he's going to call the board in Brooklyn. I'm hoping all of this works out. So before I go to our first guest, I want to go to my pet peeve of the week. So yesterday, I had to go to the West Village from Queens. Now, where I live in Queens is Western Queens. So it's right near the Midtown Tunnel. I don't live that far from Manhattan, right? Took me 2 hours because what I didn't realize, there's something called Summer Streets that two Saturdays in August from Park Avenue down by Brooklyn Bridge all the way up to 110th Street was closed. You could not cross hardly anywhere. The street I eventually started crossing was 23rd Street. Now, I know all the environmentalists, this is great. People on bicycles, they're walking, they're enjoying Park Avenue. The pollution that this has created yesterday and will create next Saturday, cars that were bumping to bumping, this was worse than the UN General Assembly that's held every September because that's confined around that area. This was from Brooklyn Bridge to 110th Street. I mean, you could not move anywhere. So you had all the pollution, all the buses, and then the noise, everybody on their horns. Why people were doing it? Because you're going to go nowhere. But this is unbelievable, this planning, what the city does. I mean, they truly do not want anybody coming into the city. You have to be on a bicycle or you had to be fit and able to walk from the Brooklyn Bridge up to 110th Street. So, you know, there it is. All I'm going to do is warn my fellow car owners next Saturday is going to be the same mishigas. So right now I'm going to start off a song about Boston. But it's sort of about Boston. It's called Shipping Up to Boston, but it was written by Woody Guthrie. But Dropkick Murphy took it and ramped it up. And what made it really famous, the song, it was in the movie The Departed with Jack Nicholson, who was playing allegedly Whitey Bulger. And it is a fantastic song. When I come out of that, I'm going to be speaking with Aidan McGee and find out how did everybody, when they left Scotland and came to Boston, know we have to go to the Dubliner pub, which he owns.

0: it is amazing what the descendants of Irish immigrants can do with Irish music. Boston had Dropkick Murphy. Here in New York, we had Black 47. And over in London, we had Shane McGowan with the Pogues. That song should have been christened during the World Cup, shipping up to the Dubliner in Boston. With us, hopefully on Zoom, is the owner of the Dublin Bar, a Donegal man, Aidan McGee. Now, Aidan, before we get into what happened during the World Cup, how does a Donegal man end up working at the top restaurants in London and then coming over to to Boston and starting two bars, not just one, the Dubliner and the McGonagall in Dorchester?
1: Hey, well, I started off heading to London, as many people from Donegal go, emigrate across for different reasons, just trying a different, better life or different possibilities. But ended up in Knightsbridge in the middle of central London and in my early 20s, working in five-star hotels all my life for 15 years. But my wife's from upstate New York, so up Saratoga direction. So during COVID, she got a role at MIT for a year. So we said, let's go for a year. And 5 years later, we're still here.
0: And Aidan, I mean, just the change of Irish food. I remember as a kid going over, particularly to Donegal or Bundoran, the big day out would be to go to a hotel, get a pot of tea, and a tray of sandwiches would be cut in triangles. It would be ham and butter on each side on white bread. That was a big day out and a big meal. That's changed quite a lot because of people like you.
1: Yeah, well, I mean, it's I think obviously social media and exposing kind of what Irish food is very hard, because I mean, we're probably one of the biggest immigrants in the world, or was at one stage. But one thing that never traveled was the food. The culture did, the music, the bars, the drinking, the partying, the good humor. But if you look at like other cultures, like Italians, the Chinese, that kind of food, they bring that food with us. So maybe we didn't really have the identity, and maybe that's what's coming across now, is like, what is Irish food? Like celebrating the products, the amazing farmers that we have and stuff like that there, is slowly changing, which is great.
0: Yeah. So now it gets into how the Dubliner, I mean, it was always on the map. It was always one of the best bars in Boston, but this went worldwide. How did the people, when they left Glasgow or Edinburgh, know that when they landed in Boston, the one place that they were going to go and play their bagpipes and sing their songs and sing Flower of Scotland, how did they know to come to the Dubliner?
1: I think obviously we've got a really good social media presence, which helps. But I think Ireland was so close to getting there, and we were always thinking, oh, you know, I don't remember USA 94, but like people took out, you know, credit union loans, remortgage houses, just to go and experience that whole World Cup fever. And I think the Scots are very similar to the Irish, where they were like, we need to find it. There's not, you know, there's one Scottish bar in Boston. We're right across from the fan zone as well, so we're really downtown as well. So the kind of location helped it, but we wanted them to feel that it was a regular, you know, we put up the Scottish flag, you know, we had a whole playlist ready for them. But it's just hospitality, really, really, that's the bottom line, that they made feel welcome, normal. A lot of the time people think Boston are, you know, rude or unwelcoming or whatever, but it was like, it is the complete opposite, unless the Yankees are in town, but...
0: Well, yeah, but Aidan, also what helps is really that Donegal Scotland connection is huge. My father in the 30s went with his brother to Glasgow off a cattle boat in Derry. There's the flights out of West Donegal to Glasgow every day, the buses. Like this was before the plantation of Ulster. We're talking about a little bit later than that.
1: Yeah.
0: But there's always been a huge connection between Donegal and Scotland.
1: Absolutely, yeah. Like, I mean, the priest that founded Celtic was from Donegal, which originally was actually in Ibrox, and they moved it to Parkhead. But Yeah, there was a huge influx of Donegal people in Glasgow, especially. But that connection's all, you're right, there's always been there. There's been like daily buses going from really like Gweedore, the Gaeltacht areas, the really remote areas of Donegal, and it was, pure just due to work and not enough work or to make a living. So, people would be flying now that I think they fly like Sunday night, Monday morning, they come back on Friday and to Donegal from Glasgow. So yeah, the Donegal Scottish connection's huge.
0: And you know what I didn't realize, but it made sense. The rules that the Tartan Army had, that you couldn't wear the shirt of the team you supported in Scotland, whether it was Motherwell, Rangers, or Celtic, because that would cause a lot of problems. And they would shun anyone who had one of the team jerseys. They just wanted to represent Scotland as a whole and not the team jersey. And I thought that was ironic. That you couldn't wear a Celtic or a Ranger jersey, which makes sense. I mean, they would be at each other's
1: Yeah,
0: throats.
1: no, it's quite nice to see that what brings them together is their country, and it was nice. I mean, they have two tops. I'm not sure if this is true, but they have like a pink top and a blue top. So if you're a Celtic fan, you apparently you wear the blue top, and the pink one is for the other side of the house. I'll put it that way, but yeah, no, it was nice to see that. Yeah, I can't remember any Celtic tops, but I mean, we've seen a few tattoos and the usual stuff, but nothing. And there was never no problems, never no problems. They were just there to have a good time. Apart from like loose passports and match tickets, that was the only issues we had to try and help them.
0: Yeah, now the other thing that really puts you on the world map from my point of view, the Irish Republican point of view, is on the Monday. Now that Scotland, I think they were out of it, and England were coming to Boston to play at Gillette Stadium, and you shut down the bar and you put a notice, just a very handwritten notice, up on the bar door. So tell our audience what you did when the England was playing in Boston.
1: Yeah, well, there is a few of us involved in the pub, but so it was basically St. Patrick's Day every day, and that's what we kind of planned for, and it happened. So you can imagine how busy we were from 10 a.m. to 2 a.m. So we have amazing staff, and if you don't look after them, you're really not going to have much of a business. But they were getting pretty tired, and for that couple of weeks, we weren't going to get extra staff in. We had some extra staff via J1s visas, which is a visa program that maybe you're aware of in New York as well, where Irish students come over and they work for the summer. So that was useful, but the staff were getting tired. But yeah, we closed on the Monday or Tuesday, whatever day it was, to give the staff a break. But it happened to be England was playing in Boston that day, so it was a bit of tongue in cheek, but it was a bit of marketing as well.
0: Yes, because that sign that you posted up on the door went worldwide. I mean, it was up on more forums and Instagram and TikTok and
1: Yeah.
0: everything like that. And everybody read into it what they wanted to read into it
1: Yeah,
0: from
1: exactly.
0: that point of view. They weren't
1: Yeah.
0: really reading into it that your staff was tired. There would be historical reasons and
1: Yeah.
0: things like that.
1: Yeah.
0: But it definitely would have been a different atmosphere. Had they come in,
1: Yeah.
0: the English fans, as
1: Yeah.
0: compared to, say, the Scottish fans.
1: Yeah, and I think the English fans are used to getting to the latter stages of competitions now, where before, they weren't. But the Scots knew kind of they only have really three games, and if we get out of the group, it'll be a miracle. So they really partied hard. But yeah, like I mean, I worked and lived in London for 15 years. They're some good people. But like every country, there's always a streak that's not the nicest. Sometimes or bring a pretty bad vibe, but we didn't have to get that far in on the day because we weren't opened.
0: So you listen to WBAI, and I'm speaking with Aidan McGee. He's the owner of the Dubliner Bar, right in the heart of Boston. Great food. He also owns McGonagall's out in Dorchester, is where the Irish really live, because the Irish are not living in that part of Boston. So they come in from Dorchester to work there. So, Aidan, I thank you for coming on and telling us how all this came about, the historical links between Glasgow and Ireland, and particularly Donegal. And I hope to see you the next time I'm up, when I'm shipping up to the Dubliner or Boston, or whatever you
1: Absolutely.
0: want to call the song.
1: Yeah, absolutely. I'll see you soon and let me
0: Yeah,
1: know.
0: yeah.
1: Thank
0: And
1: you,
0: that
1: Guinness.
0: was Aidan McGee. Now, the song that the Scottish team became really known for is a great song called The Flower of Scotland. So this is how it sounded at Gillette Stadium when they literally just took over the stadium and started singing that. And when we come out of that, we're going to head to 27th Street and speak with Joe Byrne and talk about the greatest escape in the history of prison escapes, happened 150 years ago.
2: Scotland.

0: Okay, good. As soon as this ends, we'll go right to it. And that was from Gillette Stadium during the World Cup, where they took over the Scottish fans that came over with their bagpipes and the flower of Scotland. Well, this is the 150th anniversary when Irish and Irish Americans, particularly in New York City, got together and bought a whaling ship out of New Bedford, Massachusetts, called the Catalpa. And they sailed halfway around the world to Fremantle in Western Australia to a prison and got an escape going. And six Fenians escaped and were brought back to New York. And that's going to be commemorated at O'Malley's this month. And with us on the phone is Joe Byrne, the owner of O'Malley's. So, Joe, what is going to be, how are we going to celebrate the 150th anniversary of the greatest prison escape ever?
1: Hey, John, how's it going?
0: Good.
1: Yeah, very exciting. So we have a lecture being delivered by Rowan O'Donnell, who'll be speaking to you shortly, I believe.
0: Yeah.
1: And the introductory remarks will be delivered by George McLaughlin. I know you know George. George is from Brooklyn originally, and he set up the Fenian Memorial Committee of America, and he's done a lot of work across the country over the last 20 years plus of commemorating particularly the Catalpa men, who a lot of them were left in unmarked graves. And in conjunction with the lecture to commemorate, we'll have live music, and we're also having some fundraising. There's a new national monument being erected in Glasnevin Cemetery at the end of September by the National Graves Association with support from the Fenian Memorial Committee of America. So we'll be fundraising for that, and we'll be also fundraising for the Bundoran Hunger Strike monument, the Memorial Garden. So we're going to have two Bowrons commissioned by Barry Bowron. He's available online. He's worth looking up. One for the Hunger Strikes and one for the Catalpa. We have raffle tickets available at the bar, and it should be a great day, August 22nd. We're expecting a very large crowd, so I'd advise to get there early.
0: So, Joe, it's August 22nd. That's a Saturday?
1: Yes, yeah, Saturday.
0: And what time?
1: 2 p.m.
0: At 2 p.m. Now, the money being raised is to put up this monument in Glasnevin Cemetery, probably the most famous cemetery, not only in Dublin, but all of Ireland. So explain what an honor that is to have Irish Americans that are going to be honored in Glasnevin Cemetery because of the prison escape 150 years ago.
1: Yeah, it's unbelievable, really. Sadly, the Catalpa story is not widely known, and it's such a connection to New York. Like, it's basically New York and the East Coast of America. So this is remarkable that the location and the prestige that this monument will have, and it will reflect the direct connections with New York. It's very prominent in the graveyard. If people are familiar with Glasnevin, it's very close to O'Connell's Tower, Daniel O'Connell's Tower. And it's credit to the National Graves who've been able to work with the Fenian Memorial Committee here to allow us to really underline the transatlantic connection for a very important 150th anniversary.
0: Right. And hopefully now in about 4 or 5 minutes, we're going to have on Professor Rowan O'Donnell to really lay it out, how this came about, how this ship went halfway around the world to Fremantle in Western Australia, rescued six Fenians, and to bring them back to New York, not to Ireland, because if they were brought back to Ireland, they probably would have been arrested there. But it is an amazing adventure. And let's remember, there was no iPhones. There's no WhatsApp chat that we could talk amongst each other. I mean, how they were able to pull that off, because I think it took 6 months to get to Western Australia and then 6 months to get back. And now to have the honor, because there's not that many plots in Glasnevin, and to have one dedicated to what Irish Americans did 150 years ago, I think it's just a huge honor.
1: Yeah, it's remarkable. My good friend Rowan will explain the in-depth history, like the planning alone that had to go into it. And for the time period, it's an outstanding story and very successful story. So, yeah, to have it underlined in history forever, and the transatlantic connection is absolute honour. We're delighted here and very much looking forward to the 22nd. We're expecting a very large crowd. And as I said earlier, I would advise people, it's first come, first serve, so get there early. There's a Celtic game in the morning, a soccer game, so we'll be lively enough. The pub will be lively enough anyway.
0: Oh, no. Who are they playing that day?
1: It's not a huge game, to be honest. I can't remember.
0: Okay, that's good. It's not Rangers.
1: It's not like it's Rangers or anything, no.
0: That wouldn't
1: work.
0: No. That definitely would. If people have not experienced a Celtic Ranger game, it's something to be witnessed. I'll put it mildly like that, what's coming out. That wasn't experienced up at the Dublin or up in Boston, but, you know. And also, I talked to our friend Father Pat Maloney. He says he's going to make it down. He'll probably say a few words. So, want to see all the old Fenians and the parts of the Republican movement that'll be showing up, that's August 22nd. It's a Saturday at 2 p.m. I'll be there, and we'll have Professor Ruan O'Donnell lay out the history, of which we're going to hear, hopefully, very shortly. I know he's in transit, but he's going to call the station, and I know Jacob is going to be looking for that. So, listen, Joe, thanks. I'll talk to you during the week. And also, I want to say that I'm going to play a song here by Ronnie Drew. It's called Van Diemen's Land. Now, a lot of the Irish, you know, that were picked up for petty crime in Dublin and around the country, if they didn't make it into the prisons there, they were shipped down to Van Diemen's Land for penal servitude. I mean, it was such harsh conditions. And to come from a very cloudy country into that, I can't even imagine the skin cancer and everything of them being on the ship sent down to Australia. So this is Ronnie Drew singing about one of the original penal colonies was Van Diemen's Land. And I think that's now Tasmania. So when we come out of that, I'm hoping for Ruan O'Donnell will be calling in, and we'll get the real history of the greatest escape ever, 150 years ago, from Fremantle in Western Australia.
2: All you gallant poachers that ramble void of care.

how she gives to us good usage upon Van Diemen's land. Oh, I wish I had £1,000 all laid out in my hand.

0: Poaching boys and two fine demons land.
1: That's the unmistakable voice of Ronnie Drew. Jacob, do we have any luck?
2: Unfortunately not.
1: Ugh. And we can't call him. Well, do you know what? Just keep looking at that, at the board, because I just spoke to him there before we went on the show, and that he'll be calling in. But the person we're waiting for is Professor Ruan O'Donnell. He teaches Irish history at Limerick University, and he was going to give us the exact history. If I don't get it today, I definitely will get it next week when he's more stationary and not on a bus or a train heading back to Limerick. But 150 years ago, Irish and Irish Americans got together here in New York City, put the money together, and bought a whaling boat that sailed from New Bedford in Massachusetts, and it had to sail around the world to Fremantle, go down there. Now, I am just so interested in how, under God, they were able to communicate with the prisoners, how they were able to communicate with the whaling ship, how all the coordinates came about, because that, to me, is such a fascinating thing, because everybody's, you know, thinking today, oh, I got an iPhone, I'll call them on WhatsApp, a phone will be smuggled into the prison, they'll know when it's coming, everything is letters, and even the letters would take 6 months to arrive, and how long that would, but there was a revolutionary fever that was going on in New York City. There's a book I'm reading right now, and I'm hoping to have the author on, another Limerick man, Patrick J. Mahoney, and it's called The Fenian Empire, The Hemispheric History of Irish Republican Nationalism. And it really ties in with all of this, that when Irish Republicans, you could say, were demobbed on both the North and South after the Civil War, they banded together and they wanted to free Ireland. And one of them is a story that doesn't get told enough, is when they invaded a part of Canada and held a part of Canada and said that they wouldn't relinquish it until they freed Ireland. So, you know, we're going to get into a little bit of that, about all the revolutionary movements that were going on at the time. After the Civil War, these were now very highly trained soldiers that came back, whether they were from the South or the North. And they got together and they bought this whaling ship called the Catalpa. And there was a bar up in the Bronx, my own friend Brian Moore designed, called the Catalpa, and he did a design of the ship. And what has happened, it flew under an American flag. So that really helped them when they got the six Fenians freed from Fremantle, because a British ship tried to stop it. But because they were flying the American flag, they couldn't, because it would have been an act of war against America. That flag, it disappeared over lifetimes, over generations. And just recently, they put it on display in Dublin at the Collins Barracks, the flag from the Catalpa. And to me, that is just so amazing that they had it. And really, not that many people knew about it. So I'm hoping that when they do the monument thing in Dublin in Glasnevin Cemetery, that people will be able to go to see the actual flag that the Catalpa was flying, you know, 150 years ago. Well, it looks like we're not going to have on Professor Ruan O'Donnell to talk about the escape 150 years ago, but I will have him on next week. So just to go through some announcements, and then I'll do a little fundraising for the station. I just got an email from the general manager this morning, telling about how much money has been raised or not raised, and what's going on that. But if anybody's been listening for the past 6 months, know I'm involved with this TV show called Keep the Meter Running. And it's produced and hosted by Kareem Rahman, who does a show called Subway Takes. Now, if you're on the internet and you're on Instagram, you know about this show. Anybody who's anybody has been on this show. So he's taken his fame and the global recognition of Subway Takes, and he's used that to get funding to do a pet project that he always wanted to do called Keep the Meter Running, where it's a 10-part series, and he interviews 10 cab drivers in the cab as they're driving around, finds out about their life, treats them like human beings, and then takes them where they eat in whatever neighborhood they're in. And I'm just telling you, it's been a fantastic series. I am so proud to be part of it. Now, I'm in two episodes. The first episode is Kareem and me driving around all day. We come out to Middle Village in Queens. They eat up at Mario's Meats on Metropolitan Avenue. And then I got to go meet the director because the following day, Kareem had rented out a 400-seat theater on Grand Street at the Henry Street Settlement. And all of that came about, and how that, you know, they didn't fill the seats ahead of time, and the panic that went on, and then me having a meltdown. I mean, it's probably some of the best work I've ever done. So anybody out there, if you go to YouTube and just type in Keep the Meter Running, you'll see all the episodes. I am the last two episodes that's currently up. There's going to be another one dropping on Wednesday that I'll be talking more about next week, because it's going to be a surprise one that's happening on Wednesday night. I'll be down in the Lower East Side to watch that with all the other cab drivers. So please go to that. But in the first episode, and the headline is the $4,100 cab fare, after I do my play at the theater down there on Grand Street, and I got through it, I didn't screw up, I remembered all the lines and all the stories. We go backstage, and Kareem has two magnums of champagne, but he has a poster there. And everybody that was there that night that was involved with the play, with Keep the Meter Running, all signed it in black magic marker, and he gave it to me. So now I'm working with Joe Burns from O'Malley's, and he's getting it framed. A friend of his from Kerry is framing it. And on, let me just see here now, the date. Thursday, September 10th, that is going to be the kickoff of Say It Ain't So. It's a storytelling salon that I host with Al Gonzalez. And that night, we've taken off the month of August, but we were going to hit the ground running in September. So part of that night of storytelling, and we got some of the best story. I would go up against the Moth, the stories that we have there. And it's so great that we're telling them in the Malachi McCourt room. Well, they're clearing out a space now at O'Malley's where we are going to hang the poster that was signed by Kareem and everybody involved with Keep the Meter Running on September 10th at 7:15. Al Gonzalez is bringing his bagpipes. We're going to march in off 27th Street into the bar. And we're going to do the ceremonial hanging. And as I told Joe, we're going to leave a little space at the bottom for a brass plaque. And the reason we're doing that is this year, Kareem has been nominated for his show, Subway Takes,

of the hanging of the original poster from the play, signed by everybody from Kareem to Adam Faze to Jack to everybody that was involved that made it happen. And we're going to screw it to the wall, leave a little space for the plaque. And then after that ceremony, we are going to march into the back room, which the city of New York has officially gave us a certificate calling it the Malachi McCourt Storytelling and Comedy Room. And we are going to have the best storytellers that you have ever heard. I know you listen to The Morph. And as a matter of fact, some of the people that would be telling stories were featured in The Morph. But it's going to be just different stories. I'll be telling my involvement with Keep the Meter Running. Al Gonzalez is doing a play about being a retired cop in the South Bronx. He'll probably do a story from that. And we got Ed Gavigan, who's probably the most famous Morph telling story. Then we got a bouncer from an S&M club in the 1970s in the Meatpacking District. And does he have tales to tell? And as he tells the tale, there's not many people left, because most of the friends that he knew that worked in these clubs over in the Meatpacking District all died of AIDS. So he will be there. And to me, it's a wonderful night. If no one showed up and I was there, I would just sit there and just listen to these guys tell stories. So that brings me, if you want to hear all of this, if you want to hear about the 150th anniversary, which I will get done next week, by hook or by crook, I will try to set up some sort of system that we can get Ruan, because it is one of the greatest stories ever told. And that'll be next Sunday between 11 and 12. Oh, and I forgot to say at the top, I'm John McDonough. I've been on the airwaves of WBAI for the last 40 years. And if you want to get in touch with me and find out about all this craziness that I'm involved with, what O'Malley's is involved with, Cabdivist, C-A-B-T-I-V-I-S-T, Cabdivist. That's one word. Or just type in my name, John McDonough, yellow cab driver, and all will be revealed to you. And this way you can keep up on a lot of things I've been involved with. Joe Byrne's been involved with. The Fenian movement's been involved with, just every National Graves. So keep that in mind. So now, in order for you to hear that, you have to donate to the station. Now, the station is doing a fund drive for the rest of the summer. And it's a long, tedious thing. I know a lot of people are not around. People are going here and there. But listen, you're only a phone call away or a click away. There used to be a time when we were just on the airwaves through an antenna. And literally, if you were not in New York City, you couldn't hear the show. You can't use that excuse anymore. We got people listening all around the world on WBAI.org. We got the website at WBAI.org where you can click on. And yeah, let me get my sip of Barry's tea here. Hang on. Oh my God, I needed that. Get that little kick in there. You can mail the station. You can listen anywhere. You can be out there on Fire Island, the Hamptons. You got WBAI plugged in. Well, you're sitting back. It's very easy to do. You go to WBAI.org. You become a WBAI buddy. If that's too much for you to handle, you can make a one-time payment. If you go up into the menu on the left-hand side, a little square box, you will see one-time payment. Now, a lot of more of you conspiratorial people out there on WBAI don't want to be tracked online. Well, you can mail us a money order, not even a check, a money order, a check to WBAI Pacifica, 388 Atlantic Avenue, Brooklina, New York, 11217. That's 388 Atlantic Avenue, Brooklyn, New York, 11217. And also, if you want to call, there's a machine that's set up. I don't know if there's people there live to take it, but if you leave a message, somebody will get back to you. And that is 833-922-4692. And I always like saying it slow, because I've listened to so many shows. They speak really slow, and then when they give the number, they go, 833-922-4692. Whoa, wait a minute, slow down. So it's 833-922-4692. And if you want to hear a lot of these historic stories, if you want to participate in storytelling, get in contact with me.

If you have a good story to tell, what we generally try to do is keep it to New York stories, because I found going to the mall, there was too many missing cat stories and too many, you know how much I'm paying for rent, you know how many roommates I have. All right, already, we know all about that. We wanted to get some real hardcore stories from firemen, cops, cab drivers, you know, bouncers at S&M clubs, and different stories like that. So if you have a story like that, get in contact with me. Our next storytelling is at O'Malley's on 27 between 3rd and Lake, September 12th, 10th. It's a Thursday, second Thursday of every month. It's free. We're going to have the ceremony where we're going to hang Keep the Meter Running poster to the wall. And from what I understand, it's going to be a place of prominence right there. As soon as you walk in, you're going to see it. Already 100,000 people have seen it. The trailer for it is closing in on 400,000 people who've seen the trailer. So, you know, I have done my play all around Ireland, Boston, and New York. And generally, you know, if I'm at the Ethical Society, it's 100 people. When I was at the Irish Repertory Theatre, there was 60 to 70 on every show. And, you know, generally the watermark is between 50 and 100 people. Throughout all the years I've been doing it, maybe 1,000, 2,000 people have seen it. But now, because of Kareem from Subway Takes did a professional TV show about it, hundreds of thousands of people have now seen it. I've been given offers now to do the show at a theater in Philadelphia. I've been offered to do, which I'm doing on Monday, a documentary in the Yellow Cab about the history of New York City, which I might have a few stories to talk about it. It's not so much the history, but what was New York like back when I first started driving in the late 70s and early 80s. It's just the opportunities now that have been opening up for me now because of this show. And I can't recommend it enough for you out there. Listen, you're hanging out, you're doing nothing today, and you don't want to watch the Mets lose. They play an afternoon game out in Pittsburgh. Watch the show. You go to YouTube. It's free on YouTube. And all you have to do is type in Keep the Meter Running. And boom. Every episode's up there. Every driver's up there. The driver from Nepal, the driver from the Philippines, the drivers from Russia. I mean, it is the UN of New York City in a yellow cab talking about their lives. So if you want to hear stories like that, you really have to donate to the station. And, you know, it used to be there's only one way you could do it. Now there's about four or five ways. I would recommend, if you're so inclined, go on your laptop, type in WBAI.org. You become a WBAI buddy, of which I am. They take $10 a month out. This way it saves me from going on, you know, every couple of months and donating. It's already done. The station knows by how many people are doing the WBAI buddy that they can, you know, project out. They can pay bills and things like that. Like, even though we've moved from the Empire State Building, the antenna, to Times Square, where the Empire State Building was ridiculous. I think it was up near 50 or 60,000 a month. We're now down to 17,000 a month, which is a huge nut. You know, that has to be paid. And we're behind on that. So if you want to help towards that, go to WBAI.org, one-time payment, BAI buddy. If you can call, somebody will get back to you. And oh my God, I am now seeing on WhatsApp audio, Ruan O'Donnell is calling me. But it's too late, Ruan. I'll talk to you after the show, but you will be on next Saturday. All right. So the number here, if you want to hear Ruan, Professor Ruan from Limerick University, about the 150th anniversary of Catalpa rescuing six Fenians in Fremantle, Western Australia, please donate by calling and leaving a message. You don't have to leave your credit card number. Just leave your name and number. Somebody will get back, and then they'll write it down at 833-922-4673. That is 833-922-4673. Or you can write directly to the station, check or money order. Even cash, I don't recommend it because, you know, things go missing in the post office. Things happen at
WBAI Pacifica 388 Atlantic Avenue, Brooklyn, New York 11217. So listen, do that. Keep this show alive. Been on for 40 years here. It's transformed over the years. It used to be when the Troubles were on, I had everybody that was involved but banned by RTE and BBC on. Now, because of the so-called Good Friday Agreement, there is relative peace there, except Belfast is always on the boil. And every once in a while, it bubbles over like it did a couple of months ago with the race riots that happened in Belfast where we covered that. But generally, we're trying to keep the history alive through the 150th anniversary, and that is going to be at O'Malley's on Saturday, August 22nd, 2 p.m. Professor Ron O'Donnell will actually be there, along with Father Pat Maloney. I will be there, and they're going to give the history of that. And it's good to keep this alive. And it's because of WBAI, we reach out to people to keep it alive. And then if you want to hear the best storytelling in New York City, forget about the Bell House in Brooklyn. Go to O'Malley's on September 10th. It's a Thursday. The storytelling starts at 7:30. Get there early. The seats get taken very quickly. It's in the Malachy McCourt Room in the back. And I love saying that. And then, but before that, at 7:15, we are going to hang the infamous poster that's in the episode that I'm in for Keep the Meter Running. That's signed by everybody that was involved. And we're going to hang it on September 10th. We're going to have bagpipes. We got the Guinness banner saying Keep the Meter Running runs on Guinness. There's another little plug. The Guinness is getting a lot of mileage out of this. They had Kareem there pulling a pint and was being taught how to pull a pint. So listen, that's me wrapping it up. I will try and make the technology work for next week because we're going to have on Professor Ron O'Donnell for at least 30 minutes because the whole history, and I do want to talk to him about the book I'm reading, The Famine Empire by Patrick J. Mahoney, The Hemispheric History of Irish Republican Nationalism. And it was something what was going on after the Civil War here in this country. So what I'm going to go out with is the Wolf Tones singing about the Catalpa. And hopefully we will get the history of that next Sunday between 11 and 12. This is John McDonough. Follow me on Candidates, and I'll talk to you next week.

0: We're the New Orleans Jazz Vipers at WBAI, New York City.
1: WBAI's local station board is holding its next regular meeting on Wednesday, August 12th at 7 p.m. The meeting is expected to include reports to the LSB by station management and by WBAI's representatives on the Pacifica National Board. Again, the LSB meeting is Wednesday, August 12th at 7 p.m. The meeting will be held through the Zoom remote meeting service. The LSB meeting, accessible to the public, includes an opportunity for public comment. And we're trying something new this month. The chair will have half the time for public comments start right when the meeting begins, and the second half at the end of the meeting at 9:31. The fastest and easiest way to join the meeting is by using the link on the Pacifica calendar at kpftx.org and on the WBAI website. You can also access the meeting by calling 929-205-6099. The call-in number again, 929-205-6099. And enter this meeting ID, 922-457-2995. The meeting ID again, 922-457-2995. And as if that wasn't enough numbers, we also have a password, which is 995, like WBAI's frequency. So it's 995-995-99. Do you have to contribute to WBAI to access the meeting? No, but we absolutely need you to, so that we can catch up with past bills. And for all that you do to support WBAI,
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5: 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Not much, is it? 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It's nothing. 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All the details are right there. The WBAI buddy. 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
6: 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Hello, everyone. 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

Welcome to the Project Censored radio show on Pacifica Radio. I'm your co-host, Eleanor Goldfield. This week, news that didn't make the news from Palestine. First up, I sit down with Palestinian writer and researcher Nadine Sayegh to discuss her latest piece, State Soldiers and Systematic Sadism, the Israeli Military's Normalization of Sexual Violence. Nadine explains the Israeli Hasbara tactic of purple washing, the global north's violent feminism, and the confluence of sex and genocidal violence. We discuss the media's failure to place accountability on systems, suggesting that the problem, much like with the U.S.'s own torture programs, is just a few bad eggs. Next up, Associate Editor at the Electronic Intifada, Nora Beres-Friedman, comes back on the show to discuss the latest news from Palestine. What's the story with Hamas stepping down as concentration camps are constructed inside the concentration camp of Gaza, and as the so-called ceasefire continues to be violently broken by Israel daily? Nora also discusses the most recent violent escalations of settler violence in the occupied West Bank and the media's continued failure to cover it, and if they do, to cover it only from the side of Israeli propaganda. All this and more coming up now on Project Censored.

0: Thanks, everyone, for joining us at the Project Censored radio show. I'm your co-host, Eleanor Goldfield. We're very glad right now to be joined by Nadine Sayegh, who's a Palestinian multidisciplinary writer and researcher focusing on the Arab-speaking world. Her work spans gender, geopolitics, human security, and the occupied Palestinian territories. She holds an MA in media and the Middle East from SOAS, London, and a doctorate in philosophy from the University of Toulouse, where her dissertation examined multiscalar gendered oppression in Palestine and Jordan. Her research and commentary have been found in scholarly and journalistic venues, with select works translated internationally. Nadine, thanks so much for joining us.
1: Thank you so much for having me.
0: Absolutely. And I just want to let folks know that we're going to be discussing torture and sexual torture as well. So this is your warning. And Nadine, I wanted to have you on to discuss the latest piece that you wrote called State Soldiers and Systematic Sadism, the Israeli Military's Normalization of Sexual Violence. And you write, quote, the systematic sexual torture occurring inside IOF detention facilities did not begin in May 2026 and will not end with a UN listing. What it does is remove one alibi, the claim that these are unverified allegations on the margins of credibility. They are verified, they are patterns, and they are state policy, end quote. And you write about so-called purple washing and how that served to justify and normalize this kind of horrific violence. And listeners might have heard the terms greenwashing and pinkwashing before, but might not be familiar with the term purple washing. So, Nadine, could you start off by telling us what purple washing is and how it functions in cases like these?
1: Yeah, of course. So a lot of scholars have been doing research on this topic, and it's essentially the use of the gendered narrative or women's empowerment narratives to basically wash away their crimes. So in the case of Israel, they use it in a twofold manner. The first would be the way, I'm not sure if you've seen this, but there's a tendency to sexualize female IDF soldiers. There's a lot of pictures in short shorts, posing with guns. And I think that's to elicit primal responses, mostly in men. Also, kind of encouraging a feeling of wanting to protect them or seeing them as, you know, things to be protected. The second way is to distract from the fact that, well, of course, that they're committing this grave sexual and physical crimes against men, women, and children. And it's framing also Palestinian men as, you know, a very Orientalist trope of the big bad Arab, and we need to save these women from these evil men, positioning themselves as the saviors, positioning themselves as forward thinking when it comes to gender equality. So in essence, it's just there to distract from the fact of the continuous war crimes they're committing against Palestinian people.
0: I mean, this is something that has cropped up before, not just in occupied Palestine, but I mean, you see this in the U.S. And actually Mint Press News reported years ago on how e-girls lure boys into joining the army in the U.S. And then, of course, Israel uses like these thirst traps. They've got pages called like IDF babes that conflate genocidal violence with sex. And then, of course, there's these like so-called birthright trips where young Jews are encouraged very extremely to hook up with IOF soldiers. And it's this weird confluence of grossly objectifying women and then also holding them up as objectifiers, or far worse, like torturers and genociders. Yeah. I mean, you know, looking at the U.S. history again, photos coming out of Abu Ghraib prison in Iraq in 2004. Exactly. And of course, you've got pop culture, G.I. Jane, and, you know, you've got Genocide Barbie, Gal Gadot as Wonder Woman. And the way that militarized violence and sex have been so entwined and normalized, it's actually almost the realization of it as somebody who grew up in Europe and the U.S. that was felt more shocking to me than the fact itself that this was just so normalized and nobody ever questioned it. It was just like, yes, of course sex and violence go together. Why? How would they not?
1: 100%. And like my main issue is that it's definitely not a new phenomenon. And I think that Abu Ghraib is the thing that set the precedent for this to be permissible, because now we have documented cases. I mean, it's not just now. We've had documented cases for years, but now the UN added them to the blacklist. I'm not sure to what end, to be honest, because since May, nobody really has been held accountable. The crimes against these people hasn't stopped. And it's a continuous cycle that has now become part and parcel of the system, which maybe in previous instances they would do more to cover it up, but certainly not now. Certainly they're going on parades, you know, on different media outlets saying with pride that they've committed these acts. And the issue for me is the U.S. politicians also are concerned. This is the most severe language they've used. Some politicians here and there have seen they're concerned and that Israel should hold them accountable. But for me, it's like, how is the devil going to take demons to court? It's not really going to do anything. One of these international bodies that we've created as a society to deal with these kinds of issues, someone needs to intervene, because the scale is insane and the depravity of the torture itself has escalated to, it hurts me to, I when I was writing this piece, I cried for 2 days afterwards. I could not stop crying. I was doing a little bit of research again before this talk, and there's a new Al Jazeera documentary, part of their Fault Line series that's called Into the Darkness. And I recommend that everybody listen, watch it, because it will open your eyes to really the depravity. It's so terrible.
0: Yeah, it is. And I think, you know, to your point, the purposeful looking away, particularly by media, and you mentioned this in your article, how, like, for instance, headlines sanitized the rape and torture to death of the Palestinian surgeon, Dr. Adnan Al-Bursh, and saying he died in prison, as if, like, this is just, he just died of natural causes, or he slipped and tripped on something or something like that. And indeed, you see in the New York Times op-ed that, like, a lot of people have pointed to this recently and said, hey, the New York Times finally covered the systematic rape of Palestinian prisoners. But if you read the article, it's made very clear that these people are acting alone, and that Israel as a state entity should hold no responsibility for these actions, despite the fact that those who raped and tortured Palestinian prisoners to death have been celebrated on Israeli television in the Knesset. And as you write in the piece, quote, by framing victims individually rather than as part of a systematic apparatus of state violence, media outlets obscure the structural, deliberate use of sexualized and gendered violence as a tool of occupation, end quote. And so I wonder if you could talk a little bit more about, like, how media has really promoted this idea that, like, look, we shouldn't hold Israel accountable for just, like, clearly what are some bad eggs.
1: Yeah, and I find that a bit bizarre, considering that the Israelis themselves have institutionalized this as policy. If you look at their Knesset videos, there's recordings of members of parliament openly saying that anything that they do, they use the term Nukhba, which is the Arabic word for elite, which refers to the elite forces of Hamas. So when they have these Nukhba terrorists, anything is permitted. And it's been stated openly, they are allowed to do whatever they want to these people. And then we have this whole issue of how do we classify who's, you know, it's just this framework that they use to justify against anyone, because their cases of rape, of the confirmed cases from the UN, which is 31, even though we've had since just November, I think, that 330 reported cases, and that's not even including the bodies that were sent back from State Ayman to Gaza and the inspections by Gazan physicians who have found perforated rectums, they have found internal bleeding, clear signs of torture. So at this point, when it comes to anything relating to Palestine, I have, not just myself, me and every other Arab person in this world, have completely lost faith in anything that was remotely credible, from the BBC to CNN. Nobody is reporting the truth on anything, which is, it's more than even adding insult to injury, because it just perpetuates. If you leave the public uneducated or uninformed about the crimes that are happening, there will be no outrage. There will be no moral outrage, which these crimes moral outrage is the bare minimum that is justified, and they're obscuring all of these things, even in their, you know, incidental reporting of, yeah, it's this one-off kind of thing, when the Israelis are telling you otherwise, from their own mouth, in their own language. How do we still have these different outlets reporting that it's individual cases? And speaking of this, actually, I had this piece ready, prepared, completely done in November last year. And I had tried to submit it to different outlets. I do have a very good relationship with the Institute of Palestine Studies. They do incredible work. But I was trying to find an outlet with maybe a wider reach or an audience that might not know or not might not be as informed as the readers for the work of Institute of Palestine Studies. And I was continuously rejected. Sometimes they wouldn't even answer my emails. And it was only till this New York Times op-ed came out that the subject gained traction. And for, 6 months, I was just completely baffled because it's ongoing. It's not stopped. It didn't, I caught on in November, but this has been happening since October 7th. So I'm not very hopeful, even with this UN blacklist. It's, again, to what end? It doesn't change any material conditions of the people. It doesn't release anybody from custody. And yes, we are talking about sexual violence, but there is torture, there is starvation, there is zip tying arms and legs and keeping prisoners face down for days. They have, in the state Ayman, they have one released prisoner who spoke anonymously. He said there is something called in Arabic taboot, which is coffin. And they just throw people in there for sometimes a day, for sometimes for two. There's all kinds of visceral, violent torture against, indiscriminately against women, children, and men, not even affiliated with any religious, political resistance. They're just civilians. They're just civilians that are taken and tortured. That's basically what's happening.
0: Yeah, and to be clear, even if they are quote-unquote enemy combatants, you're not allowed to torture them either. Like, that was, you know, that was one of the things that was brought up after Abu Ghraib, and was brought up with the CIA torture program. Like, you're not supposed to do that, even if you can prove that they're enemy combatants. And of course, this always gets into a gray area with the U.S., because when you invade a country, people have the right to defend themselves against an invading force. But the U.S. has never, like, not invaded a country. So it gets really messy there for the U.S. with regards to ever having cared about international law. But I want to look at the flip side of this, too, because you still to this day, like, the corporate media ran with stories of mass rape of Israeli women on October 7th, exactly. Even though that story was debunked so thoroughly that if you still believe it today, then you probably also believe in flat earth. So there's like the provable use of rape as torture and murder by Israelis while attempting to fabricate stories of rape by Palestinians as an excuse to commit genocide. And these outlets have still not come out and apologized profusely for, you know, for running with this fake story. And again, even in that New York Times op-ed, you know, the writer, I can't remember his name because he's too unimportant and irritating to remember, but he says, like, oh, well, I think that the rape of Israelis is terrible. And I think that the rape of Palestinians, and it's like, but there's no evidence that Israelis were raped on October 7th. So what are you talking about? You're just making things up.
1: We could see the condition of the prisoners of war taken after the October 7th attacks, and we could see the conditions that they came out in. Everybody was well fed. There was no signs, visible signs of any markings on their body. They were taken care of better than the population that was enduring and is still enduring genocide. So I don't know. I think I have lost all hope in any semblance of morality from institutions coming, specifically from the US, but also I see it in the UK, I see it in other countries, and it's quite upsetting to me because these institutions have journalists in them, and journalists are supposed to be operating with integrity. They are supposed to be reporting. It is supposed to be a dignified job. It's supposed to be something of public service, the fourth estate. And for what? For what? If you're going to be propaganda machines, what? I don't think they're ever going to regain their credibility. I think, thank God for social media, even though the platforms, Meta specifically, goes above and beyond to shadow ban content from Palestinians and anything relating to Palestine. But people on the ground and local civil society organizations in Palestine are doing everything humanly possible to get the message across. And I think even just the visceral scenes from the bombardment of Gaza is enough for majority of the world's population to look and say there is something deeply, deeply wrong with a state that uses violence as its modus operandi.
0: Just want to remind listeners that you're tuned to the Project Censored radio show on Pacifica Radio, and I am your co-host, Eleanor Goldfield, and I am speaking to Palestinian writer and researcher Nadine Sayegh about her latest piece, State Soldiers and Systematic Sadism, the Israeli Military's Normalization of Sexual Violence.
2: I wanted to ask you a little bit about that, because you write about, quote, the inutility of international legal mechanisms. And we've talked on the show before about how bizarre it is to think that the entity that created Israel, namely the UN, would be the entity to dismantle it, right? And in the US, there's a saying, you can't tear down master's house with master's tools. And it feels to me that as a journalist and as an organizer that Palestine broke down this flimsy facade, the fragile myth of many things, but perhaps most importantly for us in the global north, it broke down the idea that we have structures of government and society that uphold human rights, freedom, and justice. We never did, and we still don't. And so then the question becomes, what does that mean for these so-called civilizations with liberty and justice for all? What does that say about our failures and now our responsibilities to hold these systems accountable? Because there's truly nothing in our systems to hold themselves accountable, right? They're not going to look in the mirror one day and be like, God, I'm terrible. So I'm curious to hear your thoughts, Nadine, on what does that actually look like? What kind of international mechanisms, or what kind of mechanisms in general, would you like to see that would actually precipitate accountability?
1: Well, I mean, we have the institutions there. The frameworks are there. They exist. They just need to be implemented. And that's where we have a problem, because I don't really know we can see mass protests across the world. We've seen it to be one of the most biggest unifying factors across the globe in recent history. And I think the people in power need to address this, because not just the people in power. I'm just going to leave them to the side for one second and talk about the populations in the global north. And I need them to understand the concept roughly of the imperial boomerang. Whatever is happening to us here now will happen to you eventually. This is not a question. They are using us as a laboratory to test the most violent, to see how much they can get away with. And we can see this already happening with the NYPD, who are trained by the IDF. We can see this with ICE, who are trained by the IDF. It's going to continue. They are battle testing weapons on Gaza and south of Lebanon. They are battle testing weapons to be used in future war against other populations in the future. So I think everybody should be very wary, not just because a miscellaneous group of people somewhere in the world are being hurt, but the planet as a whole. The system that we are deluded into thinking that we live in, where there's such a thing as human rights, it's being eroded. And I really think people should take precautions by defending where it's being tested, by doing everything humanly possible, if not for the Palestinians, then for themselves in the future. And I think a lot of people have realized that the ICC and the ICJ and the UN have lost credibility. So for me, the only solution is the neighboring countries in the region, which again are in a US chokehold. So, you know, I don't want to be a pessimist, but from where I stand, I've been writing about this for the last decade, if not more. I am Palestinian. I am not allowed to enter my country. It's just my life. And I've been trying to find hopes in external institutions. So far, it has failed. The only thing that has really done anything for us is the resistance movements. And I think the reason that it didn't quite make the changes that we had hoped for was because of a lack of support. I have faith in people. I have faith in people across the world. I have faith that this is resonating with them. And I have faith that they know how to deal with their own governments. They know what works. Organizers know what works. And I just hope that this is not something that fades into the background of their memory, that it's just another thing that happened to the Arab world and will be okay. I hope the images of torn children's body parts will stay in the collective conscious until something changes.
0: Yeah, and I think there's definitely, you know, you're talking in the article about normalizing the torture and the rape in these prisons, but I think that there's obviously the larger issue of normalizing all of it, you know, that people now normalize scrolling past these horrific images and news out of Gaza, but also now Lebanon and Iran and, you know, Venezuela. And like, it just becomes almost like a trauma porn that is meted out and people become kind of numb to it. And it's so important that we don't. And I, you know, to your point about governments, I recall a friend of mine who's been on the show several times, Matthew Ho. He's a former State Department, worked at the State Department, was a Marine. And at the time that I was organizing against the Second Iraq War, he was in the State Department. Our lives found each other after the fact. But he said, once I became like a veteran for peace, people would ask me, like, what did you guys think about the protests that were happening against the Iraq war? You know, millions of people. And he's like, oh, we didn't. Nobody talked about it. Nobody cared. And so for me, especially as an organizer, you know, I feel like at this point, trying to reach those people, they already know. They're well aware of what's going on. They have all of the intel. They're not confused, you know? Mm-hmm. So trying to get them to see it is a waste of time. The more powerful organizing happens when you target economic institutions, when you target institutions that move the war machine, right? Not targeting people's consciences, because I think we should just really be operating on the idea that they don't have one, and that they're well aware of what's going on, and they're well aware of the horrors that are meted out on their watch. And I just wanted to wrap up here with a question that kind of circles us back to your work on gender and another trope that I've been hearing since after 9/11, since the U.S. invaded Afghanistan and then later Iraq, was we have to go save the women, as if you could save someone by bombing their home place, and B, as if the U.S. is some kind
1: saving.
0: Of...
1: We don't need saving. We don't need... We're fine. We're good. As an Arab woman, we're good. We're good. That's all I have to say on that, because, like, it's crazy. It's absolutely crazy to me that in any person's logical mind, that makes sense. Like, removing autonomy of people who make choices according to their culture just makes no sense. And I really hope that people don't fall for that anymore, because that's just... Come on, man. Like, come on.
0: I mean, this is the thing that I find important to highlight, is that it's as if the U.S. is some kind of beacon of feminism.
1: Yeah,
0: femicides, I mean, no one,
1: like, in the U.S.
0: actually, zero people in the Epstein files have been arrested. Zero. People are constantly going and talking about rape and sexual assault, and the U.S. does not care. And so I think that's the other thing. It's like there's still this idea that, oh, that when it comes to feminism, the West is up here and the Arab world and Latin America are down here. And it's like the lived experiences of women are in stark contrast to this propaganda campaign that suggests that so-called Western feminism is totally where it's at.
1: And the fact that Western feminism as a school of thought completely excludes the rights, it's complicit at this point, because if none of these organizations blinked an eye from all of these reports of sexual torture, then also I think a lot of Arab women are now resentful to that kind of thought. They don't even want to identify as feminists because it's brought nothing positive to us. It made no changes. And actually, I just want to add one last thing about this specifically, that if... I mean, part of my dissertation research is looking at all these laws that are so-called oppressive to women here. And if you look at the origin of all of these laws, they come from like colonial inheritance. They come from laws that were in France, from laws that were in the UK. This crime of passion slash honor killing thing that, you know, everyone thinks is so prevalent here is a crime of passion. It was also allowed in the US. A man who got a bit overheated from seeing his lover with someone else has a right to kill her. Oppression of women is a global issue. And I would hope that any woman listening to this show, I know that she relates to what I'm saying, because we've all endured harassment, sometimes abuse. We've endured all of the symptoms of this oppression. And I really hope that that could be something of a unifying factor in the future. And let's not look at someone has it better and someone doesn't. We're all in the same boat. We're literally in the same boat. So let's not drown. Let's not throw each other off the boat, you know?
0: Yeah, absolutely. And I mean, there are so many places we could go, you know, how like basically then how that also relates to how the, you know, the quote unquote West or the basically the global North looks at Arab men in relation to Arab women. I mean, it's all very, very distorted and on purpose, of course, because if you can dehumanize people on that level, then the kind of terrorism that you mete out upon them is more palatable to the people, which is why, of course, it's so important to make sure that these stories are uplifted and not just left in some filing cabinet at the UN. Again, folks, the piece that Nadine wrote is called State Soldiers and Systematic Sadism, the Israeli Military's Normalization of Sexual Violence. And that is up at palestinestudies.org, palestine-studies.org. Nadine, thank you so much for taking the time to sit down with us and for all of the work that you do.
1: Thank you so much for having me and for letting me discuss this in an open way. I really appreciate you letting me on this platform to speak from this perspective, really.
0: Of course, anytime. You're listening to the Project Censored radio show on Pacifica Radio, and I am your co-host, Eleanor Goldfield. Coming up next on the program, I sit down with Associate Editor at the Electronic Intifada, Nora Beres-Friedman, to talk about the latest news from Palestine. That's coming up right now, so please stay with us. Thanks, everyone, for joining us at the Project Censored radio show. I'm your co-host, Eleanor Goldfield, and we're very glad to be joined again by Nora Beres-Friedman, who's the associate editor at Electronic Intifada and the co-host of their weekly live stream. Nora, thanks so much for coming back on the show.
3: It's always my pleasure and honor, Eleanor. Thank you for having me.
0: Absolutely. And so for folks listening, so you're aware, we're recording this on Monday, July 27th, and it will air a week from today. So if things happen that shift this story, I'm sorry, I don't have a crystal ball. But starting off here, back in on July 6th, Hamas announced that it would be stepping down from governing Gaza. And Hamas spokesman Hazem Qassem told AFP that the group took the decision to relinquish charge, quote, in order to remove any pretexts for the occupation, which continues its aggression and war of extermination, end quote. And of course, the question or statement here is Israel was terrorizing Gaza long before Hamas was even formed. And the idea that this will somehow pacify them seems absurd. So Nora, starting off here, could you give listeners your analysis of this move and why and what it entails?
3: Yeah, it's a really interesting political development. And as you say, it hasn't changed anything on the ground, especially when we look at the last 3 years of an ongoing genocide. Israel has made every excuse and, you know, justification for this genocide, saying, you know, blaming it all on this political party and the armed factions associated with it and other parties as well. But really putting the blame on Hamas, which was a democratically elected political party elected in 2006, to the chagrin of all Western powers who were trying to make sure that their favorite party, Fatah, would win the elections. And they did not. Hamas won the elections. And ever since, they've been punished by various means. So right after the 2006 elections in Gaza, Israel imposed a siege and blockade that is continuing and entrenching to this very day, of course. And Hamas has always said you know, it wants to transition out of this kind of technocratic political structure, especially, you know, as a way to kind of hold Israel and the US's feet to the fire here when they say, you know, Hamas must be dismantled and, you know, it can't be allowed to govern Gaza anymore. Hamas is like, fine, you know, we're going to dismantle our emergency committee that was put in place. And we are, you know, open, as we have said, since the beginning of this fraudulent ceasefire in October 2025, we're open to this other, you know, formation politically that will lead to the end of the siege and the genocide and the occupation of Gaza. Hamas has confirmed everything that they said that they would do. They have not resisted militarily since October 2025. They have conceded now political, some forms of political power in terms of the governing structure in Gaza. And yet, of course, Israel has not stopped the siege. Israel has not come through with any of these, you know, supposed commitments that it made in October. Gaza is being bombed continuously, incessantly. They are taking more and more land. The theft of land in Gaza is now nearly 70%. People are being squeezed continuously. There is little to no humanitarian aid. The hospitals are still being targeted. Medicines, medications, basic medical supplies, equipment are still not being let in. These were all guaranteed under the terms of the so-called ceasefire, and Israel has not made any even goodwill gestures. They've just expanded and violated the ceasefire on an hourly basis in Gaza ever since. And so this was, you know, Hamas declaring a few weeks ago that it would, you know, sort of dismantle its emergency government committee and allow in for, you know, under the so-called the Trump's, you know, Board of Peace colonial fantasy, that they would welcome the Palestinian, you know, governing bodies that were vetted and accepted under the terms of the so-called Board of Peace into Gaza to help run Gaza. Of course, none of that has happened. Israel and the U.S. are continuing to squeeze Palestinians, are continuing to assassinate civil police officers, are continuing to assassinate, you know, civil defense personnel, rescuers. They're continuing to target rescuers and ambulances and fire services and any sort of security personnel that are helping to coordinate the entry of the little humanitarian aid that comes in. So there have been literally thousands of violations since the October 2025 so-called ceasefire. We need a new word to describe exactly what this thing is, because it's not a ceasefire. It's a continuous fire. And, you know, Hamas has agreed to and has accepted all of these terms to stop the slaughter of their people. And Israel has not. So this move was really, a practical sort of public assertion that, see, everything we say we will do, we do. And everything that Israel agrees to is consistently violated. And yet the world just keeps letting this genocide go on. And it is just, there are no words to describe how horrific it continues to be.
0: And do you think that they actually will follow through with this? Or is it basically to say, like, hey, here's what we were going to do, but if you're not going to do, like, we're not going to do the thing if you're not going to do the thing.
3: Yeah, I mean, it remains to be seen. Really, you know, it's not up to Palestinians to try and appeal to the morality of the occupiers. It is the responsibility of the West to rein in and punish Israel as a genocider, occupier, apartheid state, to stop this slaughter. And, you know, Palestinians have done everything they can, and still the world is not holding up its end of the bargain. You know, Palestinians will liberate themselves. They don't need, you know, help liberating themselves. They're not appealing to the world to come to their salvation because they are incapable of doing it themselves. They're appealing to the world to make the slaughter stop. And so it remains to be seen what happens next.
0: Yeah, I mean, I'm reminded of Rafat Al-Arir said, what a ceasefire with Israel means is that we cease and they keep firing.
3: Yeah, that's it.
0: I wanted to dig more into, you know, quote unquote plans, because you mentioned the Orwellian Board of Peace. And exactly a year ago, almost, I think it was early July, Haaretz actually ran the headline, Israel wants to build the most moral concentration camp in the world.
3: Yeah. This is unironically, yeah.
0: Yeah, no. Like, I feel like we're just living in a giant onion headline these days. Yeah. Like, it's so,
3: I know.
0: And of course, you know, fast forward to today, and, you know, you've got these quote unquote humanitarian shelters, which humanitarian is also a word that needs to just change, yes, because, like, ceasefire, it means nothing anymore. And I was wondering, Nora, could you talk a little bit about these concentration camps? Like, what does this look like? And, you know, you mentioned the, you know, the 70%, there was the yellow line, now there's an orange line, like all these lines, the concentration camps, AKA humanitarian shelters, like what's going on with this construction

in the south of the Gaza Strip. They've been constructing these humanitarian concentration camps in the desert where they, you know, it's so colonial and so unbelievably racist. I mean, of course, because that's what the Zionist project is, that they think that by, you know, by the continuous starvation of Palestinians, the withholding of medical supplies and medical treatment, the, you know, shutting off of all water and flooding the markets, you know, the only things that are really getting into the markets right now in the small strip of land that Gaza is still are all like highly sugary, you know, empty calorie sort of foods. Where, you know, the most fertile land in Gaza, where for generations and generations and millennia, you know, has been obliterated by the Israelis. And now it's on the eastern side of the so-called yellow line and the orange line. So people can't grow much food anymore. There isn't anything nutritious and people are, you know, the starvation, you know, food insecurity classification numbers are still pretty high in Gaza. And so by constructing these humanitarian concentration camps, all in scare quotes, of course, they think that by luring starving, dehydrated, and, you know, ill, chronically ill, or disabled Palestinians into these places with the promise of food and medical care, that they can eventually complete the genocide in Gaza. And you look at this pilot city that they're building, and it is absolutely a concentration camp, but like a 21st century, highly technical, highly surveilled, militarized concentration camp where everyone has to pass through biometric screenings, where they will be registered, where they will be tracked and surveilled. Around the concentration camp is, of course, going to be Israeli military posts, of course, barbed wire, all sorts of sensors, and they can get food and medical care if they also go through some sort of like political screening process to make sure that they are not Hamas. Or if they, you know, refute any political affiliation or familial affiliation with that political party. And of course, the intention after these concentration camps is to get them to another, you know, another scare quote, to get them to voluntarily leave. So a voluntary, you know, self-deportation in the words of Marco Rubio. And they are really convinced, the West is really convinced that they can get Palestinians to do this. If they squeeze Palestinians enough in the cities that they remain in now, they really think that Palestinians will just give up and willingly go to these concentration camps and then ultimately be deported to other countries that will take them in. And, you know, I mean, we were just speaking with a contributor of ours a couple of weeks ago on day 1000 of the genocide. And he was saying, you know, nobody's even thinking about this. This is not even an option for anybody in Gaza. You know, people underestimate the tenacity of Palestinians to want to stay on their land and fight for what they have and fight for their children and fight for their future generations. And it is the most suffering right now in Palestine and in Gaza specifically. But Palestinians were there aren't going to be lured by this promise of, you know, maybe some crackers and cheese, because they know that the ultimate price that they're going to pay is the permanent exile from their homeland, and they're not going to do it. And it's also, you know, this is, I mean, it is a colonial fantasy that they could just move Palestinians around the region as though they're furniture. This has always been the fantasy for 100 years of the Zionist project. And I can't see this succeeding. But what it is doing is it's a huge cash cow for private contractors, for construction workers. You know, Israel is making a killing out of killing, and also, you know, making these so-called pilot humanitarian city concentration camps. They profit either way. And, you know, Palestinians will outlive this genocide. They will outlive this apartheid state. They will outlive Zionism. And Israel must be stopped. And the U.S. must be stopped. The fact

0: that this is allowed to even take place, even as like plans in a boardroom, let alone real physical structures that are being built in the ruins of Rafah, is unconscionable. But here we are. This is the world.
1: I just want to remind listeners that you're tuned to the Project Censored radio show on Pacifica Radio, and I am your co-host, Eleanor Goldfield, and I am speaking to associate editor at the Electronic Intifada, Noro Beres-Friedman.
2: We've had on the show before Carney Kirkonian, who's an Armenian human rights lawyer, and when he was talking about Azerbaijan, he said a quote that I use quite frequently now, which is, you don't wait for a genocider to stop.
0: Right.
2: They have to be stopped. And each time you basically teach them, it's a Pavlovian response, right? Each time you teach them that they're not going to be held accountable for this horror and that horror. And oh, Rafah was supposed to be a red line, wasn't it, Biden? Right. And every time that you show them that nothing is going to happen, they're not going to all of a sudden be like, you know what, I'm done. I'm good. I'm good.
0: Yeah.
2: That's all I needed. No, they will continue. And I think that that's obviously evidenced by like each new horror. And I think that listeners will also recognize like what you were talking about, Nora, the extremely dark and deep parallels between what we see happening in the U.S. in terms of like construction of concentration camps and the torture that takes place there. And it's the same thing, right? Because fascist of a feather. And I think that, you know, this is absolutely why we have to look at these connections across borders and recognize the patterns. You know, this was done to the indigenous people of the U.S. as well, to starve them and then try to lure them to forts in order to, you know, promise them food and then kidnap them, essentially. So it's vital to recognize these patterns, because only once you stop the cycle can you actually stop the terrorism that these states mete out. And I mean, understandably, we've been focusing on Gaza because basically no corporate media does anymore, even though they weren't doing much of it anyway. But they focus even less on the West Bank, the occupied West Bank. And I wanted to highlight a little bit what's going on there, especially because I covered this last week on the news that didn't make the news, that Israeli settlers and troops killed 4 Palestinians during an attack on a village in the occupied West Bank on Friday. 1 settler and 1 IOF soldier were also killed. And for this, Israel then announced and started basically pogroms, what they called a series of military operations, including house demolitions, weapons raids, revocation of work permits, and obviously just extreme violence. And I was wondering if you could talk a little bit about this, because as little attention as Gaza gets, I mean, there are huge swaths of corporate media that you could do a search and never find the words West Bank anywhere in their coverage. So I was wondering if you could bring listeners up to speed on what's going on there. And again, understanding that we're recording this on Monday, July 27th.
0: Yeah, I mean, this past weekend it was just an avalanche of one horrific story after the next, whether it was Gaza, you know, I mean, people being killed as they are every day in Gaza by drone strikes and artillery shelling and Israeli snipers shooting into the tents of displaced families, or whether it was these settler pogroms that were expanded. I mean, these are not new, of course, especially in the last 3 years since the genocide on Gaza began. The pogroms in the West Bank have been accelerating and expanding. And, you know, just about a week ago, before even, you know, the pogroms of last weekend, the United Nations Human Rights Office estimated that at least 6 settler attacks, so pogroms per day, are being recorded in the West Bank in various forms. I mean, we're talking about these settlers who descend on a village in the middle of the night and set houses on fire with people sleeping inside them. There have been a rash of arson attacks on mosques in the last few months. Of course, there's never any coverage of that. And attacks on ambulances and children on their way to school and villagers trying to, you know, harvest their crops. And just people, you know, walking to work or playing with their kids. And these settlers have been emboldened by the Israeli political leadership. I mean, they were already emboldened for decades and decades, because again, this is not just a Netanyahu or Likud party symptom. This is the disease of Zionism. This is every single Israeli government administration since the beginning of the state of Israel. they have, you know, endorsed and facilitated and encouraged the policy of Israelis to take Palestinians' land. That has been the overarching modus operandi of the Zionist entity and colonial project. But in the last few months, these attacks have accelerated, and they've been, you know, these settlers are literally given machine guns by Itamar Ben-Gvir, the national security minister, who is a fanatic settler. He is, you know, he's also a war crimes fugitive. But again, you know, he can kind of come and go to New York City as he pleases. And he has literally handed out machine guns to fanatic Israeli settlers all over the occupied West Bank to terrorize Palestinians in their homes, on their lands, in their schools, at their workplaces. And when a Palestinian dares to fight back or resist, like what happened in a little village near Khalil Hebron in the southern occupied West Bank a few days ago, you know, what happened was there was a pogrom happened. These settlers came and descended on this village, started attacking and opening fire on Palestinians. They were supported by the Israeli military. And it's, you know, I mean, the lines were always blurred between, you know, who is a settler and who is a member of the military. I mean, all members of the Israeli military are settlers. And sometimes the settlers dress up in military uniforms. And sometimes the soldiers are in plain clothes. And they are all friends and they work in tandem with each other. This is a very common occurrence, of course. So anyway, so it's unclear whether a settler or a soldier, again, the lines are blurred, shot two Palestinians. Someone from the village, a village elder, was able to wrest a machine gun away from the settler who had just shot these two Palestinians. I believe they were youth. So these two young Palestinians were shot. And he defended himself and the rest of his village, and he shot the settler soldier that had shot the two Palestinians. And then, of course, he was shot by either a settler or a soldier. Again, it's very unclear. And then the entire Israeli military and governmental apparatus said, we're going to, you know, expand our violence against Palestinians. And the world has of course been silent or have conveniently ignored this. Palestinians in, you know, and Congressman Ro Khanna just reiterated this. Palestinians do not have the right to resist. Palestinians do not have the right to fight back. Palestinians do not have the right to armed resistance against a nuclear armed state. They're only supposed to die quietly as victims and suffer. That's all they're supposed to do. And if they dare to fight back, then that's when, you know, the entire world will be, oh my God, they're terrorists and they're savages and look at them, you know, they deserve to be wiped out. And we saw that same rhetoric playing out, not just, you know, in Israeli media, but around, you know, whatever corporate media decided to cover for once what was happening. They, of course, took Israel's side and, you know, painted Palestinians as violent terrorists, of course. Nothing has changed. It's just when Palestinians dare to protect themselves, you know, all of a sudden the world pays attention, but there's never any context. There's never any history. There's never any, you know, affirmation of international legal rights of Palestinians to defend themselves against this rogue occupier. It's just always, you know, oh, the poor Israelis. And they should be entitled to who's ever land and homes and livestock and lives they want. So that's what we saw. And it's getting really scary. I mean, it has always been really scary, of course, but there's just like a new level of terror that the Israeli state is carrying out on Palestinians in the West Bank.
2: Yeah, right. It's only violence when the oppressed fights back, right? Other than that, it's just good business, or it's just how the state works, or it's just the status quo. And of course, like you mentioned, the media framing is always like, oh my gosh, they killed an Israeli.
0: And the world stops. Yeah.
2: Yeah, absolutely. And when you were talking about Ben-Gvir, it also made me think of like the kind of the very tepid, isn't even a good word, like pointless, vapid response of particularly like the global north, you know, like France basically said that, oh, Ben-Gvir can't come here. And it's like, that's your response?
0: Yeah.
2: You can't come to my birthday party. It's like, it's so
0: like, and they're very like proud of that. Yeah. Look how moral. Yeah,
2: they were like, look at how, like, we're taking a stand. And I'm like, yeah. Okay, are you going to do anything to stop the ethnic cleansing and the genocide? Yeah. Like, no, we're just going
0: to
2: say,
0: take the guns out of the hands of those that he gave the guns to. Like, no, they will never do that. Yeah.
2: No. But then they get to have, like, they get to stand on a podium and talk about how great they are, which is basically, in a nutshell, that's how the global north works. And, you know, in the US, that's how the Democrats work. Like, look how good we are. We said a thing. Yeah. So, Nora, I mean, obviously, folks, if you're not already familiar with the work that Electronic Intifada does, it's remarkable. It's important. It's vital. It is really uplifting the voices of Palestinians. It is not speaking for them. It is not trying to twist or contort anything. It is literally uplifting their voices because nobody knows what they're going through better than they do. Yeah. And in a media landscape where they're constantly silenced and contorted, it's the work that y'all do is vital. The live stream, the podcast is really important as well. Recently, y'all covered the fact that, you know, somebody can get up to 20 years in prison in the U.S. now for sharing evidence of Israeli war crimes with, for instance, the ICC. And so there's information there that is vital to not just to understand if you care about, like, I don't know, humanity, but also if you're just selfish and your care ends at the end of your border, it also matters. So check out the work that Electronic Intifada does. It's vital. And thank you, Nora, as always, for coming on the program.
0: Thank you so much for doing all this work and for being so consistent with your coverage on Palestine and West Asia in general, and just and the way that you and Project Censored are always confronting these inhumane times is just so admirable. And I'm always so grateful for your work, Eleanor. Thank you.
2: Well, thank you. I get inspired by people like Nora Behrens Friedman, who's really cool. So

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I'm your producer and co-host, Eleanor Goldfield, along with my co-host and executive producer, Mickey Huff. 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As always, thank you so much for listening, and we'll see you next time.

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3: 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I'll be dead anyway.
2: Right.
4: 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I'll see you on the air, Sundays from 2 to 3.

0: All right, everybody, Samori Benjamin here on another Sunday, and it's great to be with you all. And today I have some goodies that I brought back. Yesterday was Old Timers Day at Yankee Stadium, my favorite day on the baseball calendar. Every year, the Yankees are the only team that has Old Timers Day every year. And as many of you know, I got into sports from discovering the Yankees at a very young age. I grew up in the Harlem, Washington Heights area in Upper Manhattan. And when I was very young, I could see, you know, I could see from the time I was born, Yankee Stadium out of my parents' living room window. And when the Yankees played a game, the stadium would light up. And I would ask my parents what that was lighting up, that big building and all that. And so eventually my dad one day told me to turn to Channel 11 and I would see what that was. So as a young kid, turned to Channel 11, and it was the Yankees. So I just started watching. And every night when I saw the stadium lit up and I saw they were playing, I turned to Channel 11. And then I realized that they played road games too. So even when they were not playing at home, they were still playing in the summertime. So every night I would turn on the Yankees game and just watch. And I can remember at first not even understanding how a run was scored, right? Like, I didn't understand. I was watching the game, but I didn't understand how a run was actually scored. And so I only knew that the Yankees scored when I heard the announcer saying it on TV, right? And so I would get happy and all that. So, yeah, so I was watching from a very young age. So I, you know, needless to say, the Yankees have been a big part of my life. And when I became a Yankee fan as a young kid, when I first started rooting for them, they were a bad team. They're not what they are right now, and they weren't what they were before I came along, okay? Because the Yankees have 27 championships. They won 27 World Series. So no team has won more World Series than the Yankees. But when I was coming up, the Yankees were a losing team, a team in the basement. And 77 and 78 was the last time the Yankees had won the World Series. And they won several in the 1950s. They won two in the 1960s. 1940s, 30s, 20s, the Yankees won championships in every decade for a total now of 27. But I discovered the Yankees when they were a losing team in the Bronx. And the Mets here in New York were running the town. They won the World Series in 86. Dwight Gooden, Daryl Strawberry, last Saturday, the Mets celebrated the 40-year anniversary reunion for the 86 World Series champion Mets, the last championship team in Mets history. Those were the guys, that team that everybody was talking about when I discovered Yankee Stadium and Channel 11 and watching the Yankees every night, okay, in the 80s. And so it was a gradual turn. I saw the turn from them going from a bad team to a dominant team again. And it was amazing seeing it. And as I said, and you all, I don't even want to say a whole lot, but I interviewed 5 Yankees yesterday. Yesterday was Old Timers Day, okay? Like I said, my favorite day of the year. Interviewed Mariano Rivera, okay? Legend, David Cone, pitcher. Mariano, if you don't know, is a pitcher also, the closer of the Yankees. If you know anything about the Yankees, then you know who Mariano Rivera is. If you don't, then You'll hear a little bit about him in a couple of minutes. And of course, here at WBAI, over the years, I've done stories with Mariano that have aired right here on the air. And I'll talk a little bit about that a little later. Also, from the 96 Yankees, all right, David Weathers. Also, you all were here today, Homer Bush, who was part of the 1998 Yankee World Series championship team, okay? And that team won more games than any team in Major League Baseball history. They won 125 games. They won the World Series over San Diego in a sweep for nothing, okay? And also, the other guy who we're going to hear from, who I interviewed yesterday at Old Timers Day in the Bronx, Nick Swisher, he was a part of the Yankees' last World Series winning team, 2009 Yankees, which I actually covered that team, okay? That was a very special moment for me early in my career covering sports. And a little later, I'm going to give you all my top five all-time for a single season favorite teams. And I got to thinking about this over this past week with the 96 Yankee reunion coming up. I mean, no, that just happened. 30 years since the 96 team. And, of course, the Knicks a couple months ago, right? I was there, lucky to be able to cover it and experience that. And the Knicks, I grew up a diehard Knicks fan too, along with being a diehard Giants fan, right? So after we hear these interviews, I'm going to give you all a top five list from 5 to 1 of my, for one season, my top five all-time favorite teams. And the 96 Yankees team, folks, I just want to tell you all real quick. So like I said, I grew up watching a bad Yankees team. When I was coming up, all right, the dominant teams in the American League, which is where the Yankees play, the American League, the Mets are in the National League, all right, but the American League, the dominant teams that were winning were the Boston Red Sox. Even though they didn't win a World Series, they had Roger Clemens, and they were better than the Yankees. They were in the American League Championship Series, all right, playing the Oakland Athletics, were the cream of the crop. The Toronto Blue Jays, okay, they were the team that won back-to-back World Series in 92 and 93. And yes, you know, they were the kings of the Yankees division, the American League East. And the Chicago White Sox, 93, were in the American League Championship Series. They faced the Toronto Blue Jays in that and lost. You know, like when you're coming up, all this stuff is magical. And like the way I was locked in back then to those games, those teams, those players, really something. And so when I get a chance to think about that stuff, it really brings me back. And I was so locked into it that I remember so much about it. And so the Yankees, and first time that they had a season when I was growing up, pretty much like when I was watching, you know, the hardcore, the first time they really had a good season was 1993. And then in 94, the next season, they were in first place. They had overtaken the Toronto Blue Jays. Toronto won the World Series in 92 and 93. So in 94, the Yankees were better than Toronto. They were ahead of them in the standings. They were in first place. First time the Yankees were ever in first place in my lifetime, and or in my time watching the Yankees, you know? And then the player strike took place. The players went on strike, and on like August 12th, and they never came back, and that hurt. I mean, that was very disappointing. Okay, the Yankees are in first place, and the season stops, and the season doesn't start again. The two sides cannot agree. Then we know in March or right of the next year, because the strike happened in '94, August 12th, '94, I believe. Then '95, right? Still a strike. Are we were wondering, okay, are we going to play the next baseball season, a 95 baseball season? And as we know, Sonia Sotomayor was the judge that ruled in the case that ended the player strike and ended the labor strife between the players and the owners. And 95 season started, and the Yankees ended up not having as good of a season. They would make the playoffs, though, but this was the first year of the wild card in Major League Baseball. It used to be so hard to make the playoffs in Major League Baseball. Only four in the whole Major League Baseball, two in each league, used to make the playoffs. That was it. All right. When I was coming of age, when I first started watching baseball, through 92, only two teams per league, four teams total, made the playoffs. So 95, when they came back from the strike, the wild card was a thing. And the wild card was came into existence in 94, but they never got to the postseason. The season got canceled because of the player strike. So 95, when the next season happened, it was a shortened season. They only played about 154 games that season, as you know, compared to the normal 162 games. And the Yankees made the playoffs on the last day of the regular season in 95 in Toronto against the Blue Jays. And the Blue Jays, of course, had won the World Series in 92 and 93, the last two World Series, but they were not in the playoffs in 95. And the Yankees, Don Mattingly, he was a great player on the team in the 80s, okay? And early 90s, really the 80s was his decade. You know, once the late 80s, early 90s hit, he hit the decline. He had physical challenges. He had a bad back. And so that pretty much zapped all of his power. And so 95 was his first time in the playoffs. And that was his last season, 95. And the Yankees, right, they played the Seattle Mariners, folks, and in the first round. You know, Ken Griffey Jr., there was no bigger star in baseball. There's been no bigger star in my life in baseball than Ken Griffey Jr., okay? Really. Amazing, an amazing player. At the time, he was so young, so great, so talented. And the Yankees, you all have to understand, in 95, this was the first time the Yankees had been in the playoffs since 1981, okay? That was the year I was born. So, like I said, this was the first time I had seen the Yankees in the playoffs. In 1981, like 2 months after I was born, the Yankees lost the World Series to the LA Dodgers, which was another strike season, all right? There was a player strike in 1981 as well, but they came back. They finished the season. The Yankees and Dodgers made the World Series. The Yankees and Dodgers made the World Series in 77 and in 78 as well. The Yankees won those two World Series, and then in 1981, the Dodgers got payback on the Yankees, winning the World Series in six. All three series went six games, 77, 78, and 78. The Yankees lost the first two games of the series in L.A. They went home, won three straight games. Then they won game six in Los Angeles. They won game the previous year in 77. The Yankees won game six in the Bronx. That was Reggie Jackson's three-home run night in the clinching game of the World Series in 77. And in 81, how the Dodgers won the first two games of the 78 World Series, then lost the next four. The Yankees in 81, they won the first two games of the 81 series at home, then they went to L.A., lost three straight, then they came back to the Bronx, and the Dodgers beat them. The Dodgers clinched the World Series on their field, like the Dodgers clinched the World Series 2 years ago on the Yankees field in 2024, which is why the Yankees still have not won a World Series since 2009, and we're going to hear from a player from that 2009 team right now, Mr. Nick Swisher. We're back. All right, folks, Samori Benjamin back here from a rocking Yankee Stadium with a rocking guy, member of the last Yankees World Series team, 2009.
1: That was also his first year at the Yankees.
2: Yes, sir.
1: Switch hitter, Nick Switch.
2: How you doing, baby? What's
1: going
2: great.
1: On,
2: man?
1: I'm doing great.
2: It's hot out here.
1: It's hot out here.
2: Really?
1: Hot
2: yes,
1: out there. Reminds me of, you know, 10 years ago, actually, when he honored the 96 Yankees 20 years ago. It was very hot, too. That was also Aaron Judge's first game.
2: Yes.
1: He homered in his first at-bat. So, hey, but great day here. What's it mean for you to be back here again for Old Timers Day?
2: And an honor.
1: Yeah.
2: Right? Anytime you get to put the pinstripes on again, it's an honor to be. You know, you have to be invited to this day. And for myself, just to be able to be part of this organization and to have the love that I have for the organization, the city, the team, the family, like all of it, bro. This organization means the world to me. And just to be able to come back and throw this uniform on for one more time, bro, always a blast.
1: Yeah, and like I said, 09 was your first year with the Yankees.
2: Yep.
1: Also the first year of the new Yankee Stadium.
2: Yes.
1: That was you all won the World Series that first year, last time the Yankees won the World Series. So what did it mean to be a part of that?
2: Oh, the best. I mean, obviously from, you know, just the struggles that maybe the team went through in 2008, all of a sudden you bring over a new flock of guys, CeCe, AJ, myself, Tex, like so many different faces coming over and really just kind of adding to that. You're talking about Hall of Famers and perennial all-stars and the whole nine. So just for me to be a little piece of that puzzle, bro, just to be over there in right field for a couple years, man, just hanging out, bro, best time of my life, man, no doubt.
1: And what does it feel like to be able to walk around here amongst all the other Yankee legends and around the city knowing that you were part of the last Yankee World Series champ?
2: Yeah, I know. I hate the fact you have to say that.
1: Yeah, yeah,
2: I feel like it's been too long.
1: Yeah, but I think
2: just in general, man, like this is the weekend to be around the gentleman who made the New York Yankees, who the New York Yankees are.
1: Mm-hmm.
2: And so being able to give those guys the love, spend time with them, to be just to kind of catch up with all those guys, this is such an amazing day for all of us to be part of. But these guys, these older guys, man, these are the guys that deserve a lot of love this weekend.
1: What was it like for you on Old Timers Day when you were playing with the Yankees and you would see these guys?
2: Oh, my God, bro. I've gotten so many autographs because I just felt like, for myself, I wanted to meet those guys. I wanted to talk to them. I wanted to get in their hearts. Be like, hey, tell me how you guys did what you needed to do. And, bro, I always had three boxes of baseballs by my desk or by my locker right there for Old-Timers Day. And I used to get autographed all the time. But that's what I feel like in today's game. Like, we need to have a little more back and forth with the players and us.
1: Uh-huh.
2: You know, just kind of letting us talk about the experience of what we've done.
1: Mm-hmm.
2: And just being able to still be part of the organization for myself as a special advisor has been an absolute honor. And I can't wait to continue to keep doing it because we're going to get to the promised land here soon, baby.
1: They're playing a game again here this year. They did last year for about 2 or 3 years before they stopped playing a game. So, you still look very fit, like you can go out there and play now for the Yankees. So how do you feel about playing the Old Timers Day game?
2: The best. It's an absolute honor just to be able to share the field with these legends and just to be able to throw this uniform on one more time. This thing still looks pretty good, y'all. You know what I mean?
1: Yeah. And last one for you. I ask everybody this. Who's the most talented player you ever play with?
2: Oh, two names really come to mind because they're first ballot Hall of Famers. Either Derek Jeter, Frank Thomas, Mariano Rivera. I mean, those guys were absolutely some of the most talented players I've ever seen. I guess I got to throw Alex Rodriguez up in there too because there wasn't anything. There wasn't nothing that man couldn't do on a baseball field. So the fact that I got to learn from these guys who were so much better than me, they turned my game up and turned me into a true professional, man. So I owe a lot to those guys.
1: All right, folks, you heard it here. 2009 Yankee World Series champion, the last one in the Yankee franchise history. Nick Swisher. Nick, thank you so much.
2: Yeah, baby, you got it, homeboy. Good to see you, baby.
1: Good to see you too. All right,
2: yes, sir.
1: We're back.
2: Peace.
0: All right, folks, now we're going to move into an interview with a guy from the team that won the more games in the sport than any team ever, 125 games in 1998. The 98 Yankees, they dominated after they won the World Series in 96. They lost in the playoffs in 97 in the first round to the Cleveland, at that time, Indians. And the next year, the Yankees had a historic season. They won 114 games in the regular season, which only the Seattle Mariners 3 years later in 2001 eclipsed that, winning 116 games. But in the playoffs that year, the Yankees beat the Seattle Mariners in the American League Championship Series to go to the World Series. So even though the Seattle Mariners ended up winning two more regular season games than the Yankees, 116 in 2001, the Yankees themselves stopped the Mariners from getting to the World Series, and the Yankees beat them in the series before the World Series, the ALCS, and that led to the Yankees making the World Series in 2001, where they played Arizona, right? And they were going for a four-peat. because they won the 98, 99, and 2000 World Series. They won the 2000 series against the Mets, the Subway Series. So 2001, Yankees were going for a four-peat. That series won seven games. That was right after 9/11. The Yankees lost Game 7 in a heartbreaker. But 98, the Yankees had lost the previous year in 97. And now, in 98, they have this historic season, 114 games. Then in the playoffs, they beat Texas in the first round. And then in the second, in the American League Championship Series, they faced Cleveland, who beat them, knocked them out of the playoffs, dethroned them the year before in the first round. The Yankees fall down 2-1 in that series. Game 4 in Cleveland was pitched by El Duque, Orlando Hernandez, for the Yankees. The Yankees got a big win that night. That was one of the bigger wins too in Yankee history that people does not get mentioned as much because it wasn't a World Series game. But the Yankees, if they don't win that game, they very well may get beat again by Cleveland in 98. But they win Game 4 to even the series at 2-2, and then they win Game 5 and Game 6. They go to the World Series against San Diego and sweep San Diego in the World Series. So Cleveland, you know, in that historical Yankee season, winning 125 total games, more than any team in baseball history, Cleveland gave them their toughest run in that American League Championship Series, okay? But a member of that 98 Yankees team, okay, Homer Bush. Of the five guys who we're listening to today, Homer Bush was the only one. Homer Bush only played on the 98 Yankee World Series team, and he played on the 04 team years later, too. But right now, folks, Homer Bush, we're back. All right, everybody, it's Maury Benjamin here at Yankee Stadium, Old Timers Day, here with a member of the greatest team in MLB history. They set the record for most wins in a season, 125, the 98 Yankee World Series champion, Homer Bush right here. Homer, man, great seeing you here back at Old Timers Day. What's it mean, first of all, to be a part of the 98 Yankees, such a great, legendary team?
3: You know, I just heard Tino Martinez say, you know, coming to the Yankees changed his life, changed his career. That 98 team did the same thing for me. Changed my life, changed my career, and how the baseball world views it.
0: And you made your Major League debut the year before 97 when you got your call-up. What do you remember about that first moment when you got called up and you put on the pinstripes?
3: Well, let's take it a step further. Let's go back a little bit. On the flight over, I was called up with Daryl Strawberry, childhood idol of mine. Also, my oldest brother, he couldn't believe it. He was like, oh my gosh, you're being called up with Daryl Strawberry. So that kicked it off. But then to come into the old Yankee Stadium, and the energy, the vibe was just off the chain. You know, that 90s baseball was crazy. You know what I'm saying?
0: No doubt, it was crazy.
3: Yeah. So, that was special from the time I jumped on the flight until I got onto the field to play second base.
0: Is Daryl here today?
3: No, not yet.
0: Okay, too bad. We saw him last weekend at the Mets ceremony because he had the 40 years for the Mets, 86 last year in Queens. So, Daryl's the man. Now, you had the speed game, so you were a blazer on the base path, love watching you run and play, and very exciting. So, what do you remember just about what your game was like and the impact you made here for the Yankees?
3: You know, my agent, who had been in the industry a while, he said, hey, get to the big leagues, play good defense, steal 30 bases, put the ball in play, you know, make some things happen. Just get on, let the bigger guys drive you in. So he simplified what I needed to do, and I went out and I did that.
0: Okay, a couple more for you. Now, we know there's a decline of Black American players in Major League Baseball now, and I know your son is a ball player as well. But when you go around the country, how much interest do you see in the Black community for baseball right now?
3: You know, I see a lot more than what the statistics say at the Major League level. So, I mean, young African-American players are passionate about the game. You know, it's just a matter of just getting an opportunity so they can take that game to the highest level.
0: Are you going to play today?
3: Yes.
0: How do you feel about playing?
3: Oh, I feel good. I'm excited.
0: Awesome. And last one for you. Who's the most talented teammate you ever played with?
3: Most talented? Dallas Strawberry.
1: Dallas Strawberry, awesome, beautiful. All right, folks, again, Yankee second baseman, 98 Yankee champion, Homer Bush, Homer Man, thank you so much. Appreciate you. All right, folks, we're back.
0: All right, folks, Samori Benjamin back here in the studio. Now we are going to hear from a guy whose son pitches on the current Yankees. This guy pitched on the 96 Yankees that I loved so much 30 years ago. And here we go. We're back. All right, everybody. Samori Benjamin here from Yankee Stadium on my favorite day of the year, Yankees Old Timers Day. And right now, here with a member of the 96 Yankees World Series Championship team. It's been 30 years. David Weathers, also his son, is Ryan Weathers now, current Yankee pitcher. Left-hander, David is a righty. David, man, thank you for joining me. Great meeting you. And
4: good to be here.
1: You know, I grew up a Yankee fan not too far from here, across the bridge in Upper Manhattan. 96, my first time seeing the Yankees win the World Series. Like, that was such a big moment in my life. And when I think of you, you know, I think of the first round against Texas.
4: Yeah.
1: When the Yankees cannot get Juan Gonzalez out. And the Yankees, you know, Juan Gonzalez was about to ruin the whole series for the Yankees. And then you come out of the bullpen, get him out several times. You were the Juan Gonzalez stopper and saved the Yankees in the first round against Texas. So what do you remember about that right there?
4: I just remember coming into that game and it was super hot. And it was, I think, first and second, no outs. And Joe just said, hey, get us a double play ball here and get us out of it. Start him off with a sinker and we'll see what happens. And Tino looked at me and said, you're not throwing him a sinker, because he was red hot. But the thing I remember was getting him out. And then when Will Clark hit into the double play, everybody talks about the Gonzalez at bat, which was huge, to get that first out. But then I'm staring Will Clark down the barrel in his heyday. And so to get that double play and Jeter and them guys to turn that, what a great feeling. And then to see us come back and win that. First time in really in postseason to get an opportunity. And so it was a great day.
1: Yeah, so your first time really in postseason, wow, because that was a big moment for Yankees and the city. I mean, the city was electric, a lot of pressure as well. I mean, so as a believer, you're in the bullpen having to wait your time during these intense high-pressure games. And how were you able to mentally be able to, you know, stay locked in? And when it was your time called, you were able to go in there and be effective?
4: I think the whole key to that is just you really have to treat it like a normal game. I was more nervous for my buddies that were pitching at the time. But once you got out there, it was just 100% execute what you do what you do, and nothing extra. And so, you know, you turn around, and the next thing you know, you're in the World Series against the Yankees, and it all worked out great.
1: Yeah, against Atlanta, the reigning World Series champions, and you all fall down 0-2 in the Bronx.
4: Yep.
1: Across the street at the old stadium, the Braves really take it to you guys. It looked bleak, you know, and then you all go and win 3 straight in Atlanta and come here in game 6 and won the 5th game. What do you remember about all that?
4: I remember Joe Torre telling us, hey, we're down 0-2, but we're going to Atlanta. It's my town. We're going to win 3 and come back here and win it in game 6. And we go down there, and probably 3 of the best baseball games in World Series history. All 3 of them were neck and neck. John Smoltz and Andy Pettitte locked horns. We won that 1-0. The Leyritz home run.
1: Yeah, that was down 6-0.
4: Yeah.
1: In like the 6th inning.
4: Sure. And Leyritz hits the home run.
1: Yeah.
4: So it was all just, honestly, looking at that team Atlanta had, it was going to be a tough way to come out of a 2-0 hole. But we had the guys that understood how to persevere. We did.
1: When you guys won, what do you remember the city being like?
4: Crazy. We were here a week after it with parades, doing just different types of things for the city. I really believe that springboarded that little run of championship.
1: No doubt.
4: But, man, it was crazy. Like, there was people. We did the ticker tape parade. And what's crazy is there was people all over the roadsides, everywhere. It was fun. It was a great time.
1: I always tell people, when you want to see a ticker tape parade, go look at the Yankees 96 and whatnot, you know, because they mixed one this year, but the NYPD had it, you know, had a little bit more restricted because they didn't want to get out of hand. But 30 years ago, I mean, it was just like, it was amazing how many people were out there. You know, what was it like for you until you said that was your first playoff experience? And, you know, after you all won, it was all settled, and you thought about it, how, you know, yeah, going from really not being in the playoff, not on a lot of big teams, you get paid to the Yankees, end up winning a World Series with the Yankees. How did you process all that?
4: Well, it was weird because when I got traded and we were on the road in Kansas City, I met the team in Texas. Texas, then we flew to Kansas City. On my first trip to New York, I walk in and Mr. Steinbrenner's in there. And he goes, hey, this was Joe Torre and Bob Watson still didn't really want you, but hey, welcome to the real big leagues. It's always welcome. This is, but you know what? At the end of the day, he took care of me and was such a nice man to me, but you know, he demanded a lot. And it really helped me really in my own mind go, okay, this is the real big leagues.
1: Beautiful story, beautiful story. And what's it like now seeing your son Ryan pitch for the Yankees?
4: Oh, it's great. You know, I knew once he got traded he was gonna have a great experience. It's a tough place to play, but man, it's the greatest place. It's the best team in baseball to play for, and I'm excited for it. I hope he's here a long time.
1: So I interviewed him 2 years ago when he was with Miami, and he's a lefty, you're a righty, so I asked him what it was like to learn from you being a righty, he's a lefty, so how did that work out, him growing up?
4: You know, it's relatively, everything's basically the same, mechanically speaking, so we built it from the ground up mechanically, and but now listen, it was nice having guys like some good lefties, Andy Pettit, Jeremy Feld, Arthur Rose, guys that I played with. I'd always call them and ask them like, to give me little details, and so they were very helpful, but you know, it's a piece of cake. You know, it's easy coaching your kid.
1: Yeah, the first time I saw him, he was with San Diego. I had never heard it. I'd never seen him before. I saw his face. I knew he was your son. He looked just like you. You know, okay, last two for you. Do you plan a game today, or are you going to be pitching today?
4: I don't know. I know I may be at first base.
1: Be
4: running short. I'd love to pitch.
1: Okay.
4: I don't know if I can get it there, but I'm going to do my best.
1: Awesome. And I ask everybody this. Who's the most talented teammate you ever play with?
4: King Griffey Jr.
1: King Griffey Jr., awesome.
4: And,
1: yeah.
4: A very close Gary Sheffield.
1: No doubt about it. Great answers. All right, folks. 1996 Yankees World Series hero and champion, David Weathers. David, thank you so much.
4: Thank you, sir.
1: Appreciate
4: you.
1: All right, folks, we're back.
0: All right, yes, David Weathers. And as you all heard me say to him, I got the chance to interview his son 2 years ago. I immediately was a fan because he was David Weathers' son, and David Weathers was such a big part of the Yankees' 96 World Series win in that World Series. And I watched him, saw he had good stuff, saw he threw hard, and I became a instant fan of Ryan Weathers. And the Yankees traded for him before this season, so that was cool. Got a chance to say hey to him since he's been with the Yankees. And yesterday, I met his father, David, for the first time. So that was cool. Now, folks, in terms of interviews from yesterday at the ballpark at Yankees Old Timers Day in the Bronx, I saved the best two for last, okay? Saved the best two for last, Mariano Rivera and David Cone, okay? Which one should I play first? Which one should I end with? Well, Mariano Rivera, we know they called him the closer. He closed things down. He went last. So I'll save him for last here. So right now, we'll hear from David Cone, who, before he got with the Yankees, had began his career as a major leaguer with the New York Mets, okay? He's from Kansas City, actually, and he was drafted by Kansas City, was in the minor league system, and then he got traded to the Mets, which is where he began his major league career. And then he got traded, the Mets traded them to Toronto in 92. David Cone won the World Series with Toronto in 92. The first World Series win in Canada in Toronto, okay? Toronto Blue Jays, like I said, those 92-93 Blue Jays, Toronto Blue Jays that won the World Series, David Cone was on the first one, 92. Then he went to Kansas City, back to Kansas City where he is from, and where he was drafted, and that was his first organization before he got moved to the Mets early in his career. He was in Kansas City. He won the Cy Young Award in the American League in 94, which goes to the best pitcher in baseball, the best pitcher in your league. So Cone, American League pitcher, won that with the Royals. Then 95, which I forgot about, but Toronto, after the strike in 94, David Cone, like I said, won the Cy Young. And it's funny because he won the Cy Young in 94, and he just beat out a Yankee at the time, Jimmy Key, who was one of my top two favorite Yankees, lefty pitcher Jimmy Key. David Cone beat him out beat Jimmy Key out for the Cy Young, and I was upset because I felt like Jimmy Key should have won. And again, the Yankees had the best record in the major the Yankees had the best record in the major leagues in 94. Well, the best record in the American League. Montreal had the best record overall in the National League. The Montreal Expos, who no longer exist. But the Yankees in the American League had the best record. And David Cone, though, got the Cy Young Award over Jimmy Key. David Cone pitched for Kansas City in 94. Then after, then the strike came, like I said, then when the strike was over, Kansas City traded David Cone back to Toronto, where he had been a part of the 92 World Series Toronto Blue Jay champions. And then at the trade deadline in 95, the Yankees traded for David Cone, all right? So that's a brief little background on David Cone, folks. And here he is with me yesterday. We're back. All right, everybody. Samori Benjamin here from Yankees Old Timers Day. Here with legend, 96 Yankee champion. He got to the Yankees the year before in 95. David Cone, also you know him as the part of the Yes broadcast team. Mr. Cone, great seeing you always. 96 Yankees were a big part of my life growing up. I grew up right across the bridge in the Harlem, Washington Heights area. So I became a Yankee fan from a very, very young age. And 96, first World Series I saw the Yankees win. 95, I was in tears when you all lost Game 5 to Seattle in the King Dome. And then the next year, you guys get to the World Series down 0-2, lose the first two at home to the reigning champion Braves. And then you all go to Atlanta, you pitch Game 3, and you win that game. You all have a classic comeback in Game 4. Game 5, 1-0, you guys come here, winning six games, amazing experience. What do you remember just about all that?
5: I think you nailed it. I cried too after 95. I pitched that game and ran right to my locker, buried my head in the towel and cried like a little leaguer. And then came back in 96, and the pressure I felt in that Game 3 you mentioned was enormous. But I knew if we could just win one game, just one game, we could turn it around. And we did. We held on that game, got a big win, and that's exactly what happened. The momentum just turned in our favor.
0: I remember when you all fell down 0-2 and being, a kid.

0: Superdome, Minnesota. What do you remember? You know, you at Kansas City at the time. The previous year, you won the Cy Young, right, 94. What do you remember about when you found out you were being traded to the Yankees at 95, the trade deadline?
1: It was a blessing. You know, I was with Kansas City and then got traded to Toronto and then right after the strike.
0: You got traded back to Toronto.
1: Yeah, back to Toronto in the spring.
0: Right.
1: And then Toronto fell out of the race, and then Paul Beeston was the president of the Blue Jays, and he knew I wanted to come back to New York. So he got together directly with George Steinbrenner. He did me a favor and got me here. And I'll never forget that because I still had my apartment in Manhattan. I was still a New Yorker. I'd fall in love with New York playing for the Mets back in the 80s and early 90s. And it was one of the greatest days of my life when that trade went through.
0: I know you got to go. Last one for you. Tough one. The most talented teammate you ever played with.
1: Daryl Strawberry,
0: awesome.
1: Without a doubt.
0: And Daryl Strawberry was in Queens last weekend for the 40-year reunion of the 86 team. He's here today for the 30-year reunion of the 96 team. Amazing. David Cone, thank you so much. I could talk to you for like 20 more minutes, but I know you got to go. All right, folks, we're back. All right, Samori Benjamin back here. And as David Cone mentioned, he pitched for the Mets early in his career. That was where he began his major league career with the New York Mets. And then he went to Toronto, where he won the World Series with the Toronto Blue Jays in 1992. Then he went back to Kansas City, the Kansas City Royals organization, where that's the organization that originally drafted David Cone. And David Cone also is from Kansas City. And he pitched for them in 1986. That was the year the Mets won the World Series. He was pitching for Kansas City his rookie year. Then he got traded to the Mets, was with them until 92, where he got traded to Toronto in the middle of the season, helped Toronto win the first World Series in Canada for a Major League Baseball team. Then he went to Kansas City. He went back to Kansas City, 93, 94, then back to Toronto, and then in 96, well, 95, got traded to the Yankees at the trade deadline. So that's David Cone. Now we are going to hear from another all-time great, and then we'll be back to wrap things up shortly after that. All right, folks, we're back. All right, everybody, Samori Benjamin here from Yankee Stadium, Old Timers Day. I cannot contain my excitement right here. I'm with all-time great, a guy who was the only man to receive every Hall of Fame vote when he went to the Hall of Fame. The last guy in Major League Baseball to wear number 42, Jackie Robinson, the great Mariano Rivera. Mariano, it's a pleasure to see you again. Like I was telling you, I got the chance to interview you first time in 2007 when I first started doing this, and you were incredible and very gracious and kind. And you know, growing up, you know, 96 was my most beloved single sports team ever. I grew up a Yankee fan across the bridge in the Harlem, Washington Heights area, and the year before, 95, heartbreaking loss. I was in tears when you got lost to Seattle in five games, and the next year, you guys came back, got to the World Series, down 0-2 in Atlanta. Went to Atlanta, won three straight games, came here, won the fourth game, game six. Amazing. What do you remember about all that?
2: I mean, getting to the World Series was one thing, you know, and then being in the World Series, going to Atlanta, down two. I mean, it was a challenge, but it wasn't something that wasn't impossible. You know what I mean? We took one pitch at a time, one hit at a time, one game at a time, and at the end, we came out from Atlanta up 3-2. So that's a great series, man. That series was amazing, and it was special people there in those dugouts, you know. Their dugout and our dugout. But thank God that we were able to win that series.
0: Yeah, and the Braves were the reigning World Series champions at the time, so you all beat the champions. You know, before that year started, you had a managerial change. Buck Showalter had been with you all, had been with several of you all in the minor leagues, and then as your major league manager, 95, you all made the playoffs first time since like 70, since 81 at that time. And George, the owner, decides to, you know, make a move, bring in Joe Torre. So what do you remember that being like for you all at the start of the season?
2: I mean, it was different. You know, obviously we are a new manager, and we don't know what was going on. So, I mean, we just have to do what we didn't finish in 95. So with a new captain on the boat, you know, I mean, Joe took us there. I mean, it's a great place. I mean, great.

0: great person, a manager, player, teammate, you know, friend. Great, great. So, I mean, everything was good.
1: Okay, and what do you, in 96, you were the setup man before you became the closer behind John Wetland. What do you remember just like your role being like at that time in 96?
0: Well, 96, I mean, having John Wetland behind me, I mean, it was something special because I have to focus on the 6, 7, and 8, or sometimes 7 and 8, or sometimes the 8, you know. But at the end, we know that we have a John that was there solid. So, I mean, I learned a lot from him, you know, and little that I knew was that I was about to become the New York Yankees closer in 97.
1: Last one for you. Like I said, you were the last player to ever wear number 42, Jackie Robinson's number. So what did that mean to you?
0: For me, I mean, that's a privilege and honor. You know, I mean, wearing Mr. Jackie Robinson and use that number for so many years and you know, I was proud to wear that number 42 because what Jackie Robinson represents and what he did for us and, you know, being able to use it again and be the one to enter into the Hall of Fame with number 42 with the 100% vote. I mean, that was special.
1: Mariano, great seeing you again. Thank you, and have fun today. Really appreciate you. All right, folks, the great Mariano. We're back.
0: All right, guys.
1: All right.
2: All right, everybody. So that right there, Mariano Rivera, yesterday at Yankee Stadium, Old Timers Day, and it made me think because the 96 Yankees are very dear to my heart, and I began the show explaining how I grew up a big Yankee fan, and 96 was the first time I saw them win the World Series, and when I first started watching the Yankees, they were a bad team, and so I saw them just rise and eventually become champions. As I told Mariano in 1995, my first time seeing them in the playoffs, and they were up 2-0 against Seattle, and it was such a big high. The city was buzzing for the Yankees. I mean, the Yankees, you know, the way we saw this past spring with the Knicks a few weeks ago and how the city really got into that was buzzing. Like, that's how it was for the Yankees. And at that time, in 95, the Yankees had not been in the playoffs for 14 years, okay? Imagine what it would be like if the Yankees now did not make the playoffs for 14 years, and then they were finally back in the playoffs for the first time in 14 years. Like, imagine what that would be like. It was crazy, okay? And so they go up 2-0 in that first playoff series against Seattle, needing just one more win, and they go to Seattle needing one more win, and you just watch them, you know, lose all three games, and game four was down to the wire, heartbreaking. Like, that was the most hurt I've ever been still to this day from a loss of one of my teams, okay? 31 years ago, the Yankees losing game five to Seattle and losing that series after so close to moving on to the next round, which would have been the round before the World Series. So exciting. That was a heartbreaking loss. So the next year when the Yankees won, you know, after coming back from 0-2 down against Atlanta, who were the defending champions, and the Yankees won that World Series, like, I was crying tears of joy. Right, so it made me think about who were my all-time favorite teams. And for a single season, and I always wanted to, you know, I always wanted to see, you know, when the Knicks finally won a championship, I wanted to see, you know, after living through that, I wanted to see where that would rank, right? So I always wondered about that, and so that happened. So now you'll see where I place everything. So now, folks, I'll have to say my number five all-time favorite team for one season. Like I said, I grew up a Knicks fan, a Yankees fan, and Giants fan. New York Giants football, all right? So my top five all-time favorite for single season teams, I'll go from 5 to 1. Number five was tough. Okay, so I've seen 10 championships, all right? I saw the Yankees. I've seen the Yankees win 5 times. I've seen the Giants win 4 times, and I've seen the Knicks win 1, okay? The special one we got from the Knicks a couple months back, all right? Okay, so 10 championships, and, you know, I guess, you know, when I talk about all-time favorite teams, they don't necessarily, all of them, do not necessarily have had to win a championship in that season, even though all the teams who are on this list did win the championship. All right, number five. Number five, this was tough between the 98 Yankees, who won 114 games in the regular season, and they won 125 total because they went on to win the World Series. The 125 total wins was more than any team ever in the history of baseball. An incredible season, an all-time team. Best record, 98 Yankees. They, as I said, after winning the World Series in 96 and 97, they got dethroned in the first round against Cleveland, and then they came back the next year, had the best record ever, and swept the World Series against the Padres. So number five, for number five, it was close between that team and the first championship I ever saw any of my teams win. That was 1986 New York Giants. I was very young. I was only five, but I remember that very well. My father and his friends were watching the Giants in that season and in the playoffs, and they would come over and I would be watching the games with them up through the Super Bowl where the Giants won, beat the Broncos. It was a beatdown, and they trailed early in that game. They were down like 9-0 in that game, and the Giants ended up winning 39-20. That, of course, John Elway, the quarterback of the Denver Broncos. He's a Hall of Fame quarterback. He was a big deal then in 86. Phil Simms, the Giants quarterback, who I think is the best quarterback in Giants history. He had a great game. He had the highest completion percentage in that game in Super Bowl history at that point, okay? So that right there is my number five all-time favorite team for a single season, the 86 Giants, okay? And coincidentally, there have been four teams now in New York City, four pro teams that have won a championship on the year of the six, right? 96, 2026, 86. Okay. And, okay. So, my number four team on this list, all time for a single season favorite team, the 2009 Yankees. That was the fifth championship I saw the Yankees win. What made that one so special? I was there for that, covering all that. Okay. My first game covering the Yankees was 2007. So, by 2009, I was covering the games. I got the World Series. I got the playoff credentials. World Series. The Yankees made the World Series, and that was magical. Okay, magical, magical, magical. I was in the clubhouse when the Yankees after the game, with the champagne celebration. I got champagne sprayed on me. All that, incredible. That's my number four, all-time favorite team for a single season. Number three. Okay, my number three team, the 2007 New York Giants. They beat the New England Patriots in the Super Bowl. The Patriots, and that going to the Super Bowl, were 18-0. They were going to for trying to become the first team ever to go 19-0 in a NFL season. Of course, capping it off with a Super Bowl win. Had the Patriots won that game, they could have laid claim to being the greatest team of all time, period, okay? They were blowing teams out. Tom Brady, y'all know Tom Brady, the great Tom Brady. He threw 50 touchdown passes, which at that time was an NFL record. Randy Moss caught 23 touchdown passes from Brady's 50, which at the time, 23 touchdown receptions was an NFL record as well. And the Giants beat them. And going to the fourth quarter, the score was 7-3 Patriots. The Giant defense was the real MVP of that game. The biggest reason why they won, even though folks like to give Eli Manning, the quarterback, all the glory, and he was the MVP of the game, but the real MVP of the game, the biggest reason why they won is the defense stopping Tom Brady and Randy Moss from going crazy. Had Brady and Moss done that, Giants would have lost. But that was an amazing Super Bowl, amazing fourth quarter, amazing final drive, Eli escaping a sack, throwing it up to David Tyree, Tyree catching the ball. I had a chance to interview David Tyree back in May. I played that some of the interview for you all here back in May. As the football season will be getting underway pretty soon, before we know it, in early September. But 2007 Giants, okay, are my third team. They won Super Bowl 42. And They're number three on my list. Number two, all right, it was a very tough decision between number two and number one, all right. The 2026 New York Knicks championship, 2026, 2025, 2026 New York Knicks, my number two all-time favorite team, all right. They finished a close number one to the 96 Yankees, who my first championship seeing the Yankees win, and it was so emotional. Like I said, the year before when the Yankees lost to Seattle in the first round, I cried tears of pain. When the Yankees won in 96, Charlie Hayes, third baseman, caught the final out. I cried tears of joy. My grandmother and my aunt called me up on the phone immediately after the game, after the final out, to congratulate me. They knew how big of a Yankee fan I was, and I couldn't even get any words out. I was so choked up, so emotional. I couldn't even get any words out and talk. So 96 Yankees still, all right. A very hard-fought battle between 96 Yankees and 2026 New York Knicks. I love my Knicks. I love this team that we just saw. They gave me a championship. They gave all of us a championship, a great thrill. Very close, but 96 Yankees, the team of my youth, gets the close edge. All right, folks. So again, number one all-time favorite team for me, the 96 Yankees. Number two, 2026 New York Knicks. Well, I should say 2025, 2026 New York Knicks, as they played them both years. All right, the season splits between the years. The 2007 Giants, number four, 2009 Yankees, and number five, 1986 New York Giants, the first championship I saw. All right, folks, I want to say thank you to Woo-Yi Jacobs for holding me down, engineering. I'm Samori Benjamin. Thank you so much for listening to me, WBAI Sports. I'll talk to you all next week.
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0: Welcome, welcome, welcome. Yes, we're always searching for freedom. Welcome to the Abolitionists here on WBAI 99.5 FM, brought to you by the Institute of Emotional Literacy, because feelings are not the problem, but the silence around them definitely is. And on this beautiful Sunday, I want to start with a number, 300,000. Technically, over 300,000 Black women have lost jobs or left the federal and national workforce since January of 2025. Not because they performed poorly, not because the economy shifted in some neutral market direction, but because the administration made a deliberate political decision to dismantle the federal workforce and roll back DEI protections. And Black women, who make up 12% of the federal workforce, despite being only 6% of the overall workforce, were directly in the path of this storm. 90,000 Black women lost federal positions specifically. The agencies hit hardest were Housing and Urban Development, Veteran Affairs, the Department of Education, and Health and Human Services, every agency where Black women have historically concentrated their careers because the public sector offered what the private sector frequently did not: stable wages, union protection, retirement benefits, and something that might be called dignity. The pathway to the Black middle class, and this administration walked up to that pathway and closed it shut. The language available to describe what happened, they said, laid off, reduction in force, terminated, because fire carries something inside it that I wanted to name. It carries the suggestion that the person it happened to is in some way the cause, that something about them was insufficient, that the verdict of their departure says something about their worth. And that is the lie that today's program is here to dismantle. And my guest today has built an entire framework around this dismantling. Her name is Kamika Dillard. She is an ICF certified coach, the founder of Fail Forward Coaching, the host of Black Women Will Save, SAVE, Black Women, and someone who has spent more than two decades inside Fortune 500 companies. I'm talking Microsoft, Equifax, AT&T, watching what happens when institutions decide that the women who was excellent for them is suddenly expendable to them. She holds a distinction that I need this audience to hear today: the difference between being fired and being freed. And I always ask the question, when you are released from your job, I need you to think about what you say to others when people ask, "How are you doing? How's work?" And you say you were fired. I need you to ask yourself, were you actually fired? Or were you freed? Not as a euphemism, but as a framework for what comes next. Kamika, welcome to the Abolitionist. Thank you so much for joining me today.
1: Thank you for having me. I'm very excited to be here on Sunday.
0: So I want to start with the data because I think it is the most important thing we can give a Black woman who is sitting with a reduction in force letter right now. 300,000 women, really, and that's an underestimation. 90,000 federal positions. That's three times faster than any other woman of any other ethnic group. The agencies specifically targeted were the ones where Black women have built careers over decades. This was not market forces, this was policy. What do you want that woman to understand about the distinction between a systemic attack and a personal failing?
1: Well, I think it's super important that we realize that systemically what had happened to us was completely out of our control. And I think so many times when some situations like this pop up, we replay every action that we've ever went through to try to justify and in our mind, like, figure out what is the reason. Should I have done, X, Y, and Z better? Maybe I shouldn't have took this day off. Maybe I shouldn't have done this assignment. Ryan is trying to justify the actions, but in all actuality, there is no justification for what happened to us. Like you said, it was systemic, it was deliberate, and it was rebuttal to us who voted for a different type of administration, especially from the federal perspective. We didn't vote for this. So because we didn't vote for this, let us be punished as a result of us, still existing. We have to have some sort of retribution from that administration. And this was their way of filing out that punishment.
0: We are in a very punitive political climate at this time. And the old saying goes, no one is going to save us but us. And
1: That part.
0: here you are. What are you learning about Black women saving Black women?
1: I have learned through me putting together this movement, which, started off as a podcast, but it really is a movement, is that, we've done our best to help everyone else. When we think about, the 92%, when we think about even the mama tropes that exist around Black women throughout society, and you hear other cultures saying if you're in debt to go up to a Black woman because they know that is a safety net. I think we've all just kind of gotten fed up at this point of trying to help everyone see the light that we've already seen. And why should we continue to exert energy on fruitless type of efforts? At the end of the day, kind of what we say, we all we got. And like, let's just look at self. So I just really love how the momentum has shifted to us just looking out for self, because we did all we could to save everyone else, and it's high time that we just use all that extra energy to be our own saving factor, because no one's trying to save us. So we got to look out for each other.
0: Definitely. And what does that look like? What does that look like for the woman that has now been unemployed or underemployed for 6 months, who's only known working since she was a kid, who's invested 15 to 20 years into her professional expertise? Also,
1: So,
0: the middle-aged and experiencing age discrimination as well. There's a lot of layers and context to this. What do you say to that woman who's on the last dime, who's on the last week of unemployment, who's just riddled with exhaustion?
1: Frenchie, I want to make sure your audience understands that I am not talking from hyperbole. This is my lived experience as well. I was laid off from my good corporate, and I use that in quotation marks, my good corporate job in July of 2025. And I rolled around on the floor for about 60 days. And my friends, my family, they looked at me as I rolled around on the floor for 60 days, lamenting on the condition that I felt that I was in terms of there's nothing else that I can do. Like, I'm never going to find a job. Like, this is not fair. And on top of that, even though I sound maybe really young, I have over 20. 5 years of corporate experience as well. So, like, my whole world has been disrupted. My whole life plan has been disrupted. And someone said something to me, that really changed my perspective around why this has happened at the time that it has happened. And we've talked before, and I'm a woo-woo girl. I believe God, the universe, you know, my guides, my ancestors, everything is conspiring always for my good. And this, if we play it right, will wind up being the Harlem Renaissance for Black women. When I look back and I reflect on my time in corporate America, I can honestly say I wasn't thriving from a personal perspective. Like, yes, I had a very good paycheck, and I don't want to diminish the fact that people are hurting financially. However, from a health perspective, I was in the worst health that I probably ever had been in. At 43, I had diabetes, I was dealing with obesity, I was dealing with a lot of health issues that I know a lot of other Black women could deal with, high stress, anxiety, depression. So it's not like I was in this corporate space and I'm like sitting here living my best life. No, I was really thriving. I wasn't thriving. So when I think about everyone and what has happened, we really got to take a step and not look at this that it has happened to us. It really has happened for us. So what can we do as a collective to pivot and think about our next move very differently? And I just think because it happened to all of us Black women as a collective, and you say 3,000, 300,000, I think the number's closer to this point. Why are we still trying to rely on systems that were never built for us? How can we really step out and create something that really benefits us as a collective that not just helps us like pay our bills, get our money, you know, right, so we can live our best life, but really have it so that we're thriving in life? And I really do feel that it is a turn away from what the corporations have set up for us as a whole society. We're just the first to see it, and we're the first to experience it. And because this has happened to us, we have first movers advantage. And I want us to really think about it from that perspective. Well, guess what? I can start building my business first. I can start networking, figuring out consulting, dipping into industries I might have wanted to and never had, you know, thought to do because I was told to go to school. I was told to work this corporate job, to stay on the corporate job for 30 years. That's not reality anymore for anyone. And we're seeing that more and more often. So I really do want us to take a step back and figure out what is it that we really should be doing? What is it that we really should be doing? And I'm not saying that just like I said, from a perspective of some frou-frou stuff. No, let's step into our purpose. Let's work and do meaningful work. Let's figure out what we really should be doing. And I promise you, the money's gonna come, but it can't come from this place that, oh, woe is me. We gotta shift our perspective and thinking around why this has happened, when it has happened, and how can we use that to our advantage?
0: I want to make sure that our BAI family knows that we are live today. So our phone lines are open 1-212-209-2877. That's 1-212-209-2877. Were you freed or were you fired? We would like to know. I am joined by my special guest today. That is Miss Kamika Dillard. ICF Associate Certified Coach, founder of Fail Forward Coaching, and host of Black Women Will Save, SAVE, Black Women. So, in this instance, you were actually freed. And I also have to call out how toxic so many corporate environments are, right? That, and then, you know, so many Black women are so frustrated when they're not allowed to rest or to heal. And it's like you keep telling the world that you can take it, that is yours to own, that this is your norm, that obesity, because you don't know how to get up from your seat. Because you're such a hard worker and you won't get your steps in, is your birthright. And so the question then becomes, well, where will the rebirth for us to begin, because one of the things in my introductory conversation with you, we put we a huge emphasis in our conversation was on rest.
1: Yeah.
0: And I would like you to share with our family, and honestly, this is for anyone, because certainly Black women aren't the only ones that are not resting. But can we have a moment to talk about that rest is equally as important as your salary, and how that's
1: Absolutely.
0: so
1: Can
0: not the
1: we?
0: reality for people?
1: Yes, because we have been told that rest in itself is like weakness. You know what I'm saying? And there's a book, I don't know if your audience is familiar, by Trisha Hershey, called Rest is Resistance. And us resting, and even during this time in particular, not just resting, also having joy. I don't think we talk enough about joy throughout this laughter, you know, humor, all this other stuff. It really is kind of what they're not expecting us to kind of want to lean towards. It's like they want us, and this is why I encourage so many people once they've laid off, and I talk a lot about this on my Substack, is to take a break from, you know, thinking about work before you even go and make your next move. They want you operating from a place of lack, lack of clarity, lack of thoughtfulness, lack of strategy. And rest really does allow for restoration of our mind, of our body, of our spirit. That's why it is so important for us to really, really rest, because when you rest, you can operate a little bit differently. You know, they talk a lot about when you don't take sleep, and not sleeping for a long period of time is the equivalent of like your blood alcohol level being at a very, very high level. I think it's like 0.86, something like that, if you don't sleep for one. Well, if we now take time to rest, to restore our bodies, well, we're already kind of flipping the script of what the expectation is, and we're going to move different, and we're going to think differently, and we're going to think more strategically. And that is going to lead us to, I feel like, the real revolution, the real freedom that we need to get to. We don't need to be on this grind. Why? It hasn't yielded any fruits that we really can sit here and say that's what we should have gotten as a result of our hard work, staying up late, taking the abuse, et cetera, et cetera. So
0: Never
1: why would
0: taking
1: we
0: a
1: keep doing the same
0: vacation.
1: thing? Never taking a vacation, sis.
0: Oh,
1: What are we doing?
0: what are we doing?
1: Let's
0: What are we
1: do
0: doing?
1: the opposite.
0: Let's talk about it again.
1: Let's do the
0: We are
1: opposite.
0: live. 1-212-209-2877. I do want to welcome our BAI family who was calling in. And so I'll go to the phone lines here. I'm with Kamika Dillard. And welcome, caller. What's your name and where are you calling in from?
2: Yes, hey, this is Maya in the spiritual code. First of all, as I just wake up over here, so I'm in a little bit of a fog. I'm really being enlightened by the discussion, and I think we can come up with some strategies in terms of entrepreneurship. And Frenchie, I also want you to clarify. Because a sister, you use an initial, a three-letter initial as the type of coach or work she was doing. I didn't quite get it. And even if I hear it, I think it would be helpful if you spell
0: It
2: out
0: was an
2: what the
0: acronym,
2: acronym.
0: yes, and we will say what that acronym is.
2: Yeah,
0: Thank you
2: now
0: for
2: this is
0: that. Yes.
2: important. I got such a wonderful message from you as such a propitious time, but somehow in my being discombobulated, I misplaced your information, so have been struggling and straining to get back to you. Okay, so I need you to do that call again as soon as possible.
0: I
2: Doesn't have
0: sure
2: to be
0: will.
2: today, but I will be having some good information and moving forward for you.
0: Thank you, I will definitely email you so that we can
2: Well, don't
0: connect.
2: do it by email, okay?
0: Okay, I
2: Because the
0: got you. I
2: email,
0: will reach out directly, and it's
2: because
0: just
2: the
0: really
2: email is
0: great
2: like
0: to hear
2: 20,000
0: your
2: words and
0: voice.
2: hard to see important ones. So I'll look for the way you responded initially.
0: Sounds great. We'll do that. We'll do that. Kamika, can you share with our BAI
2: And I'll
0: family,
2: listen over the air.
0: thank you, of what the SAVE acronym and Black Women Save Black Women, if you want to speak to that acronym.
1: Absolutely. So SAVE is an acronym for Support, Amplify, Validate, and Elevate. So, when I came up with the name, there was a discussion between me and one of my girlfriends. She said, that's not going to resonate with Black women. Black women, they don't want to be saved. And I use the analogy around swimming. And it resonates so much because some Black people still can't swim, but we gonna fix that. That's another chapter for another time. But if you were unable to swim and you were drowning, you would want someone to save you. You
0: Oh.
1: would want someone to cast out, whatever it is to keep you from drowning, so you wouldn't die. So Black women do want to be saved, and I think us saving one another looks like us supporting one another. So whether that's us supporting from us, all Black, businesses, intentionality around that, amplifying our stories. So part of my podcast was built just so that I could tell the regular women's stories who were affected and impacted during this time. And then validation, sometimes we feel like we're going crazy because we see this one different way, and we just need to be validated in our feelings and our experiences. And then elevation, which I just really want us to lean into the E, especially during this time. There's so much negativity that gets exacerbated in this, social media society that we lived in. We often don't elevate all the good that we're doing, and 92% of what is happening is just goodness, but we don't elevate it enough. So I really wanted us to lean into those aspects of saving.
0: That is beautiful. Yes, we need that support, amplify, validate, and elevate. Let's bring in another caller, 1-212-209-2877. If you're just tuning in here to 99.5 FM, you are tuned in to The Abolitionist. I'm your host, Frenchie Davis, with my special guest, Kamika Dillard. Good afternoon, caller. What's your name and where are you calling in from?
3: Hey, what's up, good family? This is Coach Chris
0: Hey,
3: calling in from
0: Coach
3: the
0: Chris.
3: Boston. Yeah, what's up, Frenchie? Phenomenal conversation as always. Miss Kamika, I love everything that you're doing. Love the work that you are providing and the information. But I do have a question. As a Black man, and I've had, women within my community be laid off and be set free, but at the same time, them bills don't stop. So I would slide a little, do the cash out boy and, slide a little cash to kind of, help sisters get on through for the next day or whatever. But besides that, as a Black man or as Black men, what could we do to better assist our sisters in these types of times like that? Besides cash out, what can we do better to help out?
1: I think that's a wonderful question, and I think it's not just one strategy. It's a multi-pronged approach when I think about it. So, and I'll continue to use myself as an example. So, like I said, I have a podcast. My podcast is produced by a Black man. The Black producer who does my podcast, he pretty much doesn't charge me for my podcast. He helps me run it because he knows the importance of the work that I'm doing. That's his way of supporting me, where he might be charging somebody else like $250 for studio time. He's looking out for me from that perspective. I think about the Black man who details my car. I stopped getting my car detailed, and he reached out to me and said, "Sis, you haven't gotten detailed." And I told him, "Hey, I'm not cut back." And he came and was like, "No, take care of you and take care of your car." And the reason why I'm using these examples, because Black women, we still don't ask for enough help. We don't put out and say, hey, we need X, Y, and Z. We really have to allow someone to step in and offer their assistance in the way that they can do so. So right now, if your way of assisting the Black women in your life is via Cash App, they're probably grateful. They might also be grateful if you just pick them up and take them to go grocery shopping. They might also be grateful if you go and put some gas in their car. Like, these are, I think, tangible things that you can do. But then I always think about the intangible things outside of money and all that stuff. You know, are you referring for jobs? Are you recommending them for consulting gigs? When you go, okay, I'm throwing a party, am I going to a Black woman to make the cakes, make the cookies? A lot of that will help Black women during this time. We're trying to launch businesses. What expertise can you help and offer to a Black woman who is in the process of launching a business? You never know what talents and tasks that you can step in and offer. So think about just doing without asking is what I'm saying. You see a need that needs to be met, you got to just do it for a Black woman, because we're not going to really ask for help. And I still encourage my Black sisters to do so. We got to ask for help, y'all.
0: Speaking of help, and I want to return with this on the other side of our musical break. But for those non-melanated people, because one of my listeners called in and said, well, what else can I do? Because not only are we not asking for help from our sisters, from our brothers, from our lovers, you know, the world has a debt to us. We're not asking for help from those who are interested in helping as well. So I want to talk about if for those who all want to be in this elevation, you know, what does help look like from diverse spaces as well? So when we return on the other side of this musical break, we'll talk about that. I am with Kamika Dillard. And if you want to chime in as well, 1-212-209-2877, 1-212-209-2877. When you lost your job, were you fired or were you actually freed? That's what we're talking about today. 1-212-209-2877. And here's a little Chaka Khan with I'm Every Woman, because we are. Take a listen.

0: Welcome back. That was Shaka Khan with I'm Every Woman. And every woman we're talking about is over 300,000 Black women that have lost their jobs or left the federal and national workforce since January 2025, driven by the Trump administration's federal downsizing, if that's what they want to call it. Our phone lines are open, 1-212-209-2877. Were you fired or were you free? We're talking about this today with Kamika Dillard, the creator and founder of Black Women Will Save, S-A-V-E, Will Save Black Women. And we're talking about Black women's challenge or inability or capacity to ask for help when they need it. So what can the community do, the intra community and the external communities? They should all know. We have worked so hard and so diligently to create a world that exemplifies the humanity that we all deserve. And so we're asking, what can others do?
1: So much. And a lot of it is opening their mouths in spaces where we're not present. And I don't think we talk about that enough. Advocacy really does look like, what are you saying for me and about me when I'm not in the room? Because there are now so many rooms that Black women are not in. So when I think my allies and my advocates who are outside of and not affected as much as we are, I think about, are they really going above and beyond to help me improve my situation? So there's still jobs are still here. Jobs are still, you know, everyone want the media will want you to think there's no jobs around. There's still jobs out here. So how are you helping the Black woman you know that's been unemployed for 2 years, for 18 months, for a year, get, you know, an interview? And then once they get that interview, how are you helping to prepare them for it? So I just think about like the actions that happen when we're not present, and we need our allies to speak up for us when we aren't in the room and help us as we are trying to better ourselves. New normal, like I said, is, you know, there's going to be a different way of doing corporate. You know, there's now the whole economy, the gig economy for professionals. You know, how are you helping them? Are you hiring Black vendors? Are you being intentional about ensuring that they get first looks as well for contracts and opportunities where you can bring someone in as a contractor, as a 1099 employee? So I just keep thinking about those types of conversations that need to happen outside of our purview.
0: Definitely. As a reminder, our phone lines are open, 1-212-209-2877. You were good at your job. You know you were good at your job, and they let you go anyway. What do you want to say to the people who made that decision, I would ask? And what do you want to say to yourself? Have you had to explain to your children, your parents, your partner, what happened to your job, and what did you tell them? Was it the full truth, or did you protect them from some of that? Kamika, I also want to talk about what I would like to refer to, because we need to name a thing, and I think it's really important that we name what we are experiencing. And I want to speak about work trauma, because that does not get named in the career coaching conversation often enough. Work trauma. This is not just job loss. For Black women who enter the federal workforce specifically, this carries a specific set of injuries. The first injury of being good enough to hire and not good enough to keep. For a Black woman who spent her career knowing the margin for error was smaller for her than for her white colleagues, who did all the code switching and overprepared and showed up early and stayed late. The injury to the middle class dream. Federal employment was not just a job for many of these women. It was the plan, the path to the pension, the house, the college fund, to the thing their parents told them to pursue, to generations moving forward. Also, the injury of watching it be celebrated. This administration has not been quiet about its contempt for the workforce it is dismantling. The message has been that these workers were unproductive, that DEI was responsible for declining standards, and that the people who were let go represent a type of correction. So being told that you are the problem your country needed to solve is a specific kind of trauma. So how do we speak to work trauma?
1: I think we speak to work trauma the same way that we speak to all trauma. One, you have to understand the cause of the trauma. And so let's just take a regular, normal trauma. You got hit by a car, okay? You got hit by a car. You weren't planning on getting hit by a car. You know, we take a step back when there's a physical trauma that has happened to us, like a car accident. And, you know, the first thing we try to address is the injury. You know, we don't try to dissect the cause of the injury. It's, are you okay? Are you safe? Where are you at mentally? Where are you at physically? You know, do we need to go to the hospital? Do we, you know, is this a flesh wound? Do we, you know what I'm saying? We're trying a solution for the immediate, like the immediate pain. It's not like us going and doing the investigation of what caused the accident then and there. So when I think about it from a workplace trauma, first, are you okay? Are you okay? And if you're not okay, let's figure out where is the pain coming from. Because, you know, when I think about what happened to us specifically, the women who got laid off, the pain involves, you know, financially, I wasn't expecting this. Okay, well, you have financial options. How can we go and start tapping into some of our financial options? Let's address that immediate pain first. Okay, let's just say you had savings, you had the 6 months of savings. What's your next pain point? You know, I'm sad. Okay, let's deal with that. Can you just be sad? Can you cry? Can you feel, sis? Can you be vulnerable? Do you have a space to let go, to scream, to, you know what I'm saying? Like, we're so often trying to go and diagnose everything else around us. We got to address that immediate. That's why I have like a three-step program when it comes to when you first get laid off. Can we just breathe? Can you take a deep breath? Can you sit down? Who do you go and talk to? Who do you go and scream with? Who do you go and cry with? And then let's get strategic about it, because we don't want to start making the wrong decisions from panic. You know, when I think about the car accident, some people, when an accident happens, they are paralyzed with what just happened. I'm not one of those people. In fact, I'm the person that is pointing to, hey, you do X, Y, and Z. You do X, Y, and Z. Like, I am the person that's going to start moving people to action. Who's that person in your life if that's not you? So oftentimes, I think that we neglect even people who feel like they're in their very good cushy jobs. I was on my job for almost 7 years when I got laid off. Never had an issue. Okay. Never had a complaint. Oh, perfect, right? But we still have to have some sort of preparation before an accident happens. Kind of going back to the car accident. In your car, if a car accident happened, what do you pull out? Do you have the safety cones? Do you have a fire extinguisher in the car? We got to start now prepping as if there's a car accident that's going to happen to you right now in your job, in your, you know what I'm saying? So I always like think about it from let's pre-prepare for the trauma. Once the trauma happens, let's address the immediate pain. And then lastly, very further down the road, we can start doing the diagnosis of what caused the accident. Sometimes

0: about the trauma in itself, Frenchie. It's just a part of that story that's going to propel me to the next level.
1: Excellent. And I want to give a little language to our listeners who are on autopilot when someone asks how they are doing. When you are not okay, sometimes you can say, I've been better. I'm getting through it. Today is a little heavy. I'm not quite myself lately. There's a lot on my mind. If you want to be more vulnerable, you can say, I don't really have the words for what I'm feeling. I'm caring more than I've been saying. I'm tired in a way that sleep doesn't fix. I could really use someone right now. I'm struggling, but I don't know how to explain it. I need support, even if I don't know what that looks like yet. You can also say, I've been disappearing in plain sight. I'm functioning, but I'm not flourishing. I want to make sure that I'm giving language to the feelings, because when that comes out and you finally say it, it's another way to induce support, induce that save without just saying, you know, I'm okay. I'm okay. Yeah. I'm okay. I'm okay. Because it's an auto response. It's just, you know, when we're in passing, we say, hey, how you doing? But we really not asking for people to go into the depths or into the weeds of how they are doing. And so I think that it's really, really important to amplify that language as well. You host Black Women Will Say Black Women, support, amplify, validate, elevate. Let me ask you a little bit more about what that support can look like moving forward, because I'm also recognizing, you know, politically, we have to be careful, because even though that 92% was there for this particular political party, that political party is not showing up. The bulk of the political party, I'm going to say, you got, you know, little sectors and niches, but overall, that party is not showing up. Overall, neither party is actually showing up. So when we talk about that support, that elevate, that amplify, I know I said out of order, support, amplify, validate, elevate. How do we speak to those women who are like, what now? Okay, so they've rested. And they're trying to, they have a little more clarity. What is next?
0: I think it all depends. Mm-hmm. And when I think about why I say it all depends, there's so much right now. And, you know, no day is the same. You know, I'm in LA, so gas is almost $6 a gallon again. You know, it's a lot of
1: groceries, well, bread is $10 a loaf.
0: Yes. Yeah, like there's just a lot of chaos around us that it makes it very challenging for us to plan out our next move. Mm-hmm. And like, I'm a planner. I want to plan 6 months in advance. That's how I would like to plan. That's not realistic right now. So what's next? Can we focus on what's next this week? Today is Sunday. You know, what's next that you just really want to do? If it is, I focus a lot on entrepreneurship right now, because I really want Black women to lean harder into creating the corporate spaces yourself that you have not been able to be a part of. I really do think that's going to be the key to our freedom. I know that is hard, a hard pill to swallow if you don't have

0: the resources. Just think about this week, what can I do to get closer to my next step? So I'll use myself, for example. I just actually had surgery last Tuesday, Frenchie, which I'm like, this is craziness. I had my gallbladder removed on Tuesday. I am arch to get up and walk and run and do all the things. And I know that is not what's best for me. I can't even plan what I'm supposed to eat this week because I need to see what my stomach's going to look like. So for today, when I think about what is next for me, for even my work and what I'm doing for my business, I am just going to try to figure out, can I stay up and stand up, you know, more than 30 minutes, can take some phone calls. Am I able to expand my endurance to check emails, to reply back? I'm in the middle of planning a business retreat called the Get Ish Done Retreat that's happening in Mexico City in November. Can I just put together enough things to check some stuff off my list today and tomorrow? Mm-hmm. And it's just little things like that. And maybe it is just meal planning for a sister who is like struggling to just get up and, you know, fix food. Maybe it is like, I'm not going to sit here and suffer in silence this week. I'm going to reach out to my network and let them know I am still looking for work. Here is my resume in case you forgot. Maybe it is just going back and redoing the resume for the week. Maybe it is I'm just going to go outside and touch grass 3 times this week. I don't know what people need right now, but I need people to just think about what can they do in the short term versus the long term to have momentum to keep going. There are so many things that people are dealing with from a mental capacity perspective during this time. And I worry that we are putting too much pressure on ourselves to be perfect, to have it all figured out, to have that 60-day, 90-day plan figured out. Can we just get through this week? Can we get through Monday? Can we have a plan through Monday? And so that's what I really want to kind of focus on in terms of what's next, if that makes sense, Frenchie. Like, let's just take it bite-sized, y'all. Whatever that might look like, write it down, make it plain, pick one thing, and let's go and do it.
1: Ooh, the only way to eat an elephant is one bite at a time. That is
0: yes,
1: for sure. Kamika, please tell our family, as the hour just goes by, where does the time go? Can you please tell our family where they can find you and learn more about your work and your network? They feel inspired, they want to support, they want to learn more and spread the word. Please tell our family where they can find you.
0: So I always want to direct people to my website, which is KamikaDillard.com. That's K-A-M-I-K-A. D as in dog, ILLARD.com. You will see everything about everything I'm working on, including Black Women Save Black Women, including my coaching practice. I have a tech prep company. I have my own consulting agency where I'm trying to employ Black women, especially from tech, from AI. I'm on all the socials. I'm on Threads under Kamika T. Dillard. Caused a little bit of a ruckus, not as much as I used to back in the day on Twitter, but I'm on Threads. I'm on Instagram under Kamika T. Dillard. If you really want to support me, I always say go to the YouTube channel for Black Women Save BlackWomen.com. I really, really am trying to drive up the subscribers. We have our shorts. We have our episodes. Season 1 is done. We did 50 episodes of Black Women Save Black Women. Season 2 will start back in October. So the work continues around that. I'm on TikTok under Miss KT Dillard. So I'm everywhere. And, you know, I'm not one of those people who say, you know, send me a message and not reach back out. If you send me a message, I do respond.
1: Yes, she
0: I
1: does.
0: I respond. I follow back up. I want to help people. I'm not just sitting here talking just this talk. Like, no, I want to walk the walk of helping, especially Black women during this time. We are really all we got. And we got our brothers who want to support us, but we set the tone and we set the pace. So I really want to make sure you know you have an advocate and friend in me.
1: Wonderful, wonderful. I want to close this episode and journey today by saying, To those that this apply, you were not fired because you failed. You were freed from an institution that could not hold the full shape of who you are. And that is a distinction that matters. Not because it erases the harm or pays the mortgage or replaces the pension or makes the grief smaller. It doesn't. But because what comes next depends on what story you are telling about what happened. The institution's story says you were expendable. And the true story says you were in the way. There is a difference. And knowing the difference is where the rebuilding begins. So to every woman listening who is in the thick of this, your grief is real. Your rage is appropriate. Your fear is rational. The feelings are not the problem. The silence around them is. Say what you are feeling. Name it. Get out of your body and into the air where it can be examined and held. You were not fired. You were freed. The question now is, freed towards what? I am Frenchie Davis, your abolitionist. Thank you for tuning in today. I will see you on Thursday morning from 6 to 8 a.m. Have a beautiful, restful week. Thank you, Kamika Dillard.
0: And thank you for having me.
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0: You're tuned to WBAI, the station that tells our story and tells it like it is. This is Mabel Williams, widow of Robert F. Williams, Negroes with Guns, and you're listening to WBAI, New York, 99.5 FM. 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
1: WBAI's local station board is holding its next regular meeting on Wednesday, August 12th at 7 p.m. The meeting is expected to include reports to the LSB by station management and by WBAI's representatives on the Pacifica National Board. Again, the LSB meeting is Wednesday, August 12th at 7 p.m. The meeting will be held through the Zoom remote meeting service. The LSB meeting, accessible to the public, includes an opportunity for public comment. And we're trying something new this month. The chair will have half the time for public comments start right when the meeting begins, and the second half at the end of the meeting at 9:31. The fastest and easiest way to join the meeting is by using the link on the Pacifica calendar at kpftx.org and on the WBAI website. You can also access the meeting by calling 929-205-6099. Then the call-in number again, 929-205-6099. And enter this meeting ID, 922-457-2995. The meeting ID again, 922-457-2995. And as if that wasn't enough numbers, we also have a password, which is 995, like WBAI's frequency. So it's 995-995-99. Do you have to contribute to WBAI to access the meeting? No, but we absolutely need you to, so that we can catch up with past bills. And for all that you do to support WBAI, we thank you.
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I hope that you're having a great time. 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And you know it shines 24/7. It never sleeps. Ya tú sabes cómo es la cosa. Oh, my goodness gracious. I'm happy to be back. This is the Nando Alberici show con Sabor Latino. Angel Rubin sitting in for Nando. And glad to do so. We're going to continue this trend. We're going to continue the legacy of so many years that Nando has held this show. And Nando, I love you. Taking a great vacation for a couple of months is a good thing. And I hope to see you back soon. Okay, now, yeah. So you were listening. And in the tradition of Nando Alberici, you know, put some good rumbas on there. And that was Congo, Suena Mi Tambor, Totín Agosto, Orgánico y Medicinal. And he was a singer for Cachete Maldonado and the Majaderos and you name it. And my good friend from Puerto Rico. And prior to that was the great Pancho Quinto, Rumba Sin Fronteras. And that was a tune entitled A Esos Soneros. Those singers. And I started off the set with Si Tú Quieres Bailar. And this is a great group. Aguirillo, óyeme a mí. Amazing young, beautiful young people from Cuba and just, you know, a different swing, if you may. You know, all generations bring their little flavor to what we are leaving behind. And I remember, you know, being a young man and chasing music and chasing drums all around the city. My first school was the streets and the parks of New York City, folks. And I have to tell you, I learned a lot in those times, and glad to do so, you know. So, all right. So I'm going to continue with the music. I'm waiting for a guest of mine. He'll be here shortly, and I'll introduce him later on. I'll continue to give you some more music with no doubt the best music. This is the hottest show in the city, maybe worldwide. You never know, because Con Sabor Latino has been around for a while. CSL, baby. Con Sabor Latino, Latin flavor. Déjame que tengo por aquí. Oh, yeah. This is important, right? Because it was Mr. Iram Ramon, an elder who recorded with Demetrius Castaris, with Bobby Sanabria. But not only that, recorded with the big bands back in the days. Just an amazing singer. And he recorded a tune que se llama Baila la Bola. The title is Baila la Bola, Dance the Ball. Right, and this is from Abrazo to Orchestra, and this goes out to los campeones, los españoles campeones. Para ellos es Baila la Bola. This is a tribute to a football, okay, and I mean the real World Series of the world. Let's hear it, enjoy it, and stick around, okay. I got a lot of music for you, and just happy to be here, folks.

0: That's right. This is the Nando Alberici con Sabor Latino here. WBAI 99.5 FM here in the city that shines 24/7. And I'm really, really excited. And folks, don't forget, you know, without your donations, we don't stay alive. Call 833-WBAI New York City. That's right. In numbers, it would be 833-922-4692. Or if not, become a buddy. Go to buddy.wbai.org and make sure that you make your donations. Anything beats a zero. Anything beats a zero to keep us alive. And you're listening in the background here as I come back on the air to tell you that my special guest is Mr. Hector La Llave Leguillo. And let me get you on. Let's test your mic there. See if I
1: probando. Testing 1, 2, 3.
0: That is perfect. A lot of people are chiming in, Hector, to see if you're okay. Everybody's going to, is he okay? ¿Es idea o what? ¿Llegó ese muchacho o no llegó?
1: Yeah.
0: Entonces, estoy muy excitado en tenerlo usted, don Héctor Leguillo, porque, folks, and, you know, I'll continue in English because, you know, this is a very important person in the music industry from 1969 to present. I'm talking about 71, 72, 73, I mean, on and on and on. And we'll talk about some of these PowerPoints that you sent me. There are many. But the whole thing is that this man has stayed busy all his life since a very young age. And he was chosen, I believe, to do what he does in order to put us out there in the world and put us on big stages and where we belong. And I want to introduce the great Mr. Hector La Llave Leguillo. Por favor, dime algo.
1: Vaya, vaya. Thank you first for having me on your show. And I want to thank Demetrius Casteras, who introduced us after so many years. The last time I was on WBAI was in 1994.
0: With Nando,
1: I was here with a Japanese salsa band, another one, not La Luz. It was called Yoshiro Tokyo Salsa Boy. And on that privileged day on 94, Nando had us playing live, the Japanese band, and he walks in, Victor Manuel with his first CD.
0: My goodness.
1: And he joined the band, and we did Mama Abuela live.
0: Yes.
1: And he joined the Japanese band. So I've been doing a lot, you know, I've been blessed. I'm one of the few that... There's a lot of us not around anymore, like Ralph Mercado, you know, there's a lot of that have passed on. Also, there's many, many promoters, but I've been hit by the bug since I was a kid listening to the radio and just listening to records like Acid with Ray Barreto and Ralphie Pagan up on the street. And you know, I really appreciate... once again, thank you for having me on the show.
0: Course,
1: it's my
0: man.
1: Honor and privilege to be on this iconic radio station. It's very important for our culture and our society and our music for this to survive. So I want everybody to please help and send your donations and to keep this format and level alive.
0: I appreciate that, Hector, from the bottom of my heart, and all of us here, and the BAI family out there.
1: Yes.
0: That the listeners, the people that enjoy the show and get some kind of healing by the music that we put out and you put out as well in all these years, over 55 years of putting out music.
1: Yeah.
0: Give us a little a synopsis of the beginnings of Hector Leguillo. And you know, when did the bug bite you really before you thought, I'm going to do this?
1: Well, I got to go to a high school by the name of Central Commercial High School. So there, you had to take a test, get in. And ironically, a year ahead of me, when I got in, I was in the 10th grade. A year ahead of me was Bobby Rodriguez from Bobby Rodriguez y La Compañía. So he was down there, and I used to see him, and I used to go to the auditorium to mess around on the piano when the auditorium was dark and it had a little light, and I used to go practice piano. And one day I saw Bobby at the piano with a girl, you know, these two girls looking at him, and he was romantically, you know, talking, playing that. And I said, "Whoa, that's Bobby Rodriguez." So then the following year, I went on the first boat ride, and guess who was playing? Ray Rodriguez and Dudo, his brother, Ray Rodriguez. And who was playing? Jaime on baritone, and he was playing tenor. And that bug started hitting me like I was listening to radio since the 10th grade. Dick Ricardo Sugar, Roger Dawson, the Joe Gaines Show.
0: Right.
1: Felipe Luciano. Everybody was around. You know, there was a lot of pioneer radio stations. Polito Vega.
0: So you're talking about the late 60s.
1: Yeah, 60s and early 70s.
0: That's right.
1: Early 70s,
0: that's
1: right, too. And you had Izzy Sanabria was one of the main hosts, and he was very important with Latin New York. He had the vehicle of keeping our culture alive with Latin New York. So there's a lot of history, and I'm glad I was able to enjoy starting in the late 60s, early 70s, and I did my first band in high school. I called it Orchestra Flair, because we were flaring on stage with pink shirts and black pants, and it was the Central Commercial High School talent show. We won second place, and the following year I played on the school boat ride with my orchestra, Orchestra Flair.
0: Nice.
1: Everybody used to goof around and say Orchestra Flair from Delaware.
0: And this was Latin music.
1: Latin music, yeah. Salsa, and ironically I had like a trumpet, tenor, and trombone. And it was that combination when, like, the Latin music big band era was kind
0: of
1: dying out in the 70s and 80s. The bands were becoming more compact. So, you know, I was able to start with my band. And the following year, I played my first professional gig at the Riverside Plaza Hotel in 1972. And I opened up for Tito Rodriguez. I call him the Latin Frank Sinatra. He's our Frank Sinatra. And he asked me to use my equipment. I was so excited. I opened up for Tito Rodriguez at the Riverside Plaza Hotel. So it was like a dream come true to play, on the same stage and share the same stage with Tito Rodriguez. So I've had a lot of great experiences playing throughout the 70s with all these bands that were still out, Machito, and they still had the big band still surviving, Machito, yes, and Tito Rodriguez. I think he passed away in 73, if I'm not mistaken. But I had the privilege and honor of, like I said, sharing the stage with him in the 72. So I have a lot of great blessings that I can say I experienced. And, you know, I went to the Cheetah. That was another bug. In the 70s, I went. I said, let me go to the Cheetah. And who's there? I get in. It's Eddie Paul Murray. But I don't see nowhere in sight.
0: Yeah, that was 52nd Street between 8th and 9th.
1: There you go.
0: I lived at 367.
1: Yeah.
0: Between 8th and 9th across the street from the Cheetah. I was a kid.
1: Look at that.
0: I used to sneak in there
1: with
0: my boys.
1: Yeah.
0: So, we were high school kids.
1: Yeah, but it's ironic because when I wasn't playing, the thing to do as a musician, you would go to the clubs or go hang out and go to the chorus or go to the clubs that were there so you could check out to see what's out there. That was our job. Yeah. That was our job to see what was out there. And I saw Eddie Palmieri on stage, but who's nowhere in sight? Quintana's nowhere in sight. I see this chubby-looking guy singing, and he has a mismo timbre that he's my Quintana, and it was Frankie Dante.
0: Oh, my gosh.
1: Singing, substituting for Miranda, for Quintana.
0: That's amazing.
1: And he had a great, he was great. And you know he had the orchestra Flamboyant.
0: Yes, of course.
1: Yeah.
0: That's how we remember Frankie Dante.
1: Yeah, yeah.
0: La Flamboyant.
1: Yeah.
0: I think I might have some vinyls.
1: Yeah, yeah. And you know, he had, I believe his piano player was, at the time, he was Mark Diamond, the piano player.
0: Oh my gosh!
1: Yeah, Mark Diamond. So
0: yeah, dearly missed.
1: Yeah, I experienced all those beautiful situations that, you know, I went out, did my study. I went to the place called the Hippocampo.
0: Of course,
1: the Hippocampo
0: and Burnside.
1: Yeah, I got to play there like 73.
0: Was that with La Sensual by any chance?
1: That was not La Sensual yet. The Sensual wasn't around yet. Way before 73, I was with a band called, I made the band La Escogida.
0: I see that, yes.
1: La Escogida, the chosen ones. And ironically, I had to open up for somebody, and everybody was talking about it. It says, oh man, you don't know who's coming. Oh my God, it's the hottest band in New York right now.
0: Nice.
1: And it was their first gig debuting in Hippocampo in the Bronx. I opened up. I had to go get a glass of milk, warm milk, just to calm my nerves down. It was La Típica 73. We were opening up for Típica 73, and they were just coming out. So imagine how tight that band was with Alberto Sanibarbo.
0: Yeah, yeah, yeah.
1: Oh my God, it was like a band that was unheard of. You know, it was great. So I got, you know, Hippocampo. You had the DJ sound guy. I would call him part sound guy. It was Ernie Emsley, who did a lot of live recordings at Hippocampo in the 73 and 74, from those periods of times. And I got to see on my time off Arsenio Rodriguez live at the Hippocampo from Cuba. And Ismael Miranda with his group La Revelación, Orquesta La Revelación.
0: I remember them.
1: Yeah, Oscar was on piano, Oscar Hernandez, Joe Santiago on bass. It was an amazing band with Miguelito Colón on trombone. Amazing orchestras that I saw. So this was my homework, studying other bands, studying other music, studying other styles. It was beautiful. It was great.
0: Tell us a little bit about your experience. 1981, you joined Ralph Mercado?
1: Well, you were there quite a few years.
0: Huh?
1: Well, he was my manager after I left Jose Curbelo. With Charanga Sensual, we left Jose Curbelo, and we did our first record, Rompiendo Coyura. And a song by Trio Los Panchos, Ya Muy Tarde, we were kind of the first kind of band to do romantic salsa and charanga. But before us was Luis Ramirez with Rey de la Paz, I believe, on KTEL Records. They had come out with their stuff. But we did that. It was a big hit, Ya Muy Tarde. And we did a Chaonda Songo song called Y Pa Que, which had beautiful rhythms and all that. So at that point, I had the band flute and trumpet and violins. So the second album, that's when I was approached to sign with Ralph Mercado. And I signed in 80. I think they sent out a big press release that they signed me. They signed Tito Puente. And we were signed at the same time. I came out of Latin New York. And it was amazing. So I used to visit the office. I used to work at Chapel Music. Publishing, Chapel Music, which is part of PolyGram. So that was my day gig, and I used to visit the office right around the corner. And I would visit until one day I found out somebody was leaving the office, and I offered my services, and they accepted, and I wound up working with him from 80, 81, for almost 7-8 years.
0: Wow, that's amazing. And folks... folks, and that's my son calling me on the phone. Let me tell you something. I want to know about your acting career, because I know you were on Law and Order,
1: right.
0: You were in several films, you've done so much in that industry as well. And you showed me some beautiful pictures, folks, with some illustrious luminaries.
1: Yeah, Mariska Hargitay.
0: Yes, yes.
1: That's a shot with the main guy, the main man that has all these shows, Dick Wolf.
0: Yes, yes,
1: Dick
0: yes.
1: Dick Wolf.
0: Yes.
1: Ice-T.
0: Of course.
1: That's Marlo Thomas, Danny Thomas,
0: daughter.
1: That's me. I'm playing detective in the squad room, and that's Carol Burnett. I started doing acting because, you know, in music sometimes, unless you have a regular day gig, the only you don't have no pension or anything secure with music. So I started saying, let me try acting. And I tried, and I commenced acting in 97, and I lucked out. My first role was a priest on the hit series called New York Undercover. And from there on, after that, I took off. You know, I started getting work on Oz and Third Watch and a lot of these other shows that were out there. I worked on Ugly Betty. I was standing there. And then I wound up being 12 seasons with Law and Order Special Victims Unit in the squad room as a detective. So I was like considered core. And I kept on, and eventually I started my own agency, Metro Talent Group, to help people get into the acting business, new people. And I started booking other people on shows. And the first movie I helped cast with Ricardo Bottoni was The Siege with Denzel Washington and Bruce Willis and Annette Bening. So I started helping people in casting. And there was a movie called Gloria with Sharon Stone. And I booked 100 Latinos in there. So I started the bug of, from acting, I became an agent booking people also. So I did both. I wore a lot of hats. I always wear a lot of hats. That's why I don't have too much hair.
0: Well, you're an amazing, amazing supporter. And of the music, I mean, you're, I read a lot about you. We just met about a week ago, I think it was, right?
1: Yes.
0: And I like to say that is a real pleasure meeting you. Definitely, we're gonna establish a relationship now. Tell me some of your current projects. What's going on with that? And because I mean, you do have decades of music. And another question is, how did you roll with the changes in the music industry?
1: Well, what I did after I departed from Ralph Mercado, I started my own agency, and I started booking. And then, ironically, I started picking up some European contacts. And I booked this Japanese band that Richard Bonilla gave me. He couldn't have two bands. He had La Luz already. So he said, Hector, I'm going to give you a birthday gift. I'm going to give you a band called Yoshiro y Tokyo Salsaol. And he says, I know they're going to do good with you because I know you're the kind of person that can book an elephant. I say, wow, Richie. So Richie, you know, I thank Richie for that. I was back in 1993 to 94. So I flew to Japan, saw the band, and we started working together, and we made an agreement. They came to New York, and I booked 19 different shows throughout the United States. I took them to Las Vegas. I took them to a place called Caesar's Palace in San Francisco. We played the Mayan Club in L.A., where what's her name, did The Bodyguard, Whitney Houston, the movie. Mm-hmm. We played in that club. It held about 5,000 people, that club.
0: Beautiful.
1: And we did San Francisco, L.A., and also San Diego, I believe we did. And we did, like I said, shows here in New York. We did Studio 54. So that was one of the big highlights I did. I booked La Sonora Matancera at SOB's when they had their anniversary. And then I booked a European tour where I had them in Germany and Berlin for 3 days, France and London. So I booked them. I went on the trip with them. And I had the honor and privilege. I think a year or 2 years later, he passed away, Rogelio. Mm-hmm. And I got to book La Ponceña, many, many luminaries of music. Because during the course of my stay at Ralph Mercado's, I was not only playing with my orchestra, but when I was not playing with my orchestra, I would travel with Celia Cruz,
0: right.
1: Oscar de León, mm-hmm. Joe Feliciano. Yeah. I road managed them throughout the United States. So I was one-on-one with them on the plane, talking to them. And I was like Celia Cruz's Puerto Rican son. I was her adopted son. She was really close.
0: She was a sweetheart.
1: She was a beautiful woman.
0: She was a beautiful lady, that's right.
1: She will never be forgotten. And I do a tribute show to her with my MTG All-Stars Orchestra. That's how I maintain our culture and historical music, is that I do tributes to Hector Lavoe.
0: Yes.
1: Viva el cantante, viva la reina. And I do now Vivas las leyendas, Viva el mambo y la salsa.
0: Yeah, yeah. Give us some of the stuff that you're doing currently. Who are the projects that you're working on?
1: Right now I'm doing the key project. I don't want to name the full title because I don't want to give it away because we don't want that to come out ahead of time. But so I'm going to call it the key project, Hector Leguillo. And it's part of the MTG All-Stars catalog. Because I recorded, as you can see, the music you're playing behind us right now. I did the MTG All-Stars, Viva el Cantante, which pays tribute to Hector Lavoe, with cuatro and strings, and a full orchestra.
0: Yes, yes, yeah. El cuatro Pucho Alamo.
1: Pucho Alamo, we had Junior Vega. Felix Junior Vega was on trumpet.
0: Oh, my gosh.
1: Excellent trumpet player.
0: And great work on the album.
1: And I know him since the 70s. I met him in the 70s, and he played with me in what we call the poor man's... what was the name of that movie with Patrick Swayze where they did the Uptown Resorts?
0: Of course,
1: we used to do Las Villas, like the Villa Nilo, La Villa Perez.
0: That was my mom's place, man.
1: La Villa. And then you were an orchestra. If you played Las Villas after that summer, I played at my uncle's and never played for him again. He had us doing almost 8 sets a day. So we would play all day, Friday, Saturday, and Sunday. By the time you got back, the band was super tight, super tight. Mm-hmm. So, you know, there's a lot of experiences that the young people now didn't experience what we experienced. And I think that was a good schooling, you know, playing in these clubs, playing La Villas. And now, you know, with this project that I'm working on, I'm keeping our culture alive. And the good historical thing about this, I started recording this, and I had it on the shelf in 1986.
0: Wow.
1: And I'm playing piano on the first 6 to 7 tracks. Mm-hmm. And Sal Cuevas was my bass player.
0: Oh, the great Sal
1: Eddie
0: Cuevas.
1: Eddie Montalvo was my congo player.
0: Yes.
1: Charlie Santiago on bongo and timbal. Mm-hmm. Steve Gutman, Chris Rogers. Barry Rogers recorded with me on that album, too. That was back in 86.
0: Wow.
1: And I had Eddie Drennan, Pupi Legareta, and Chombo Silva in the strings. So that was iconic. I put it on the shelf. And now I'm bringing it out with new songs on top of that.
0: You mentioned Chombo Silva. 167th Street and Sherman Avenue.
1: Right.
0: In the Bronx. He lived right up the block from me. But I was a kid. I was 12, 13 years old maybe. And I would see him walking the streets, going to the train with the saxophone on his back.
1: Yeah.
0: He played violin as well, but he did more sax work. And I looked at him and I said, Pandeva! He said, para Madison Square Garden, para allá, para la Fania, a la mujer, you were the person that put this stuff together for sure. I want to listen to some of the, you bought me 2 CDs. And
1: the first one,
0: La Sensual, right?
1: Yeah, the first one is called Rompiendo Collera. Charanga okay. Sensual. So that's our first yeah. introduction. All right. That I'll let you know
0: yeah.
1: that it was we were the first band actually, besides Broadway, Orchestra Broadway, to bring out flute and trumpet. And violins,
0: mm-hmm.
1: so it was like a New York flavor. But Broadway was doing it already, and they beat us to the punch, and they recorded their flute and trumpet. They had Roberto Rodriguez
0: right,
1: on
0: right.
1: trumpet. I had Junior Vega and Artie Webb on the flute. I had Junior Vega on trumpet.
0: Yeah, I see that. Artie Webb, Hector Leguillo,
1: yeah.
0: Jose Medina, leader in violin, yeah. Orlando Aviles, yeah. leader in vocals, Mike Rodriguez on vocals as well, Mike Miguel, and let me see, you got Pablo Guzman, upright bass, Felix Caban, Gonzalez,
1: right, right.
0: Nelson Pagan, brothers, obviously, right, no?
1: No, Nelson Pagan. Nelson Pagan was a
0: oh, wait, Pagan Caban, all right, I got it mixed up there a little bit.
1: Yeah. Well, there was a Nelson Caban that I mean, Nelson, como decía, Lefty. Yes. Lefty was his nickname. Let me see the cover again because, sure. I want to make sure of the names of the guys. It was Nelson on the congas. He was on the congas. So Nelson Lefty, Pagan, he was playing with Luis Ramirez, congas, and he was the conga player, percussionist for Gloria Gaynor in the 70s. Gloria Gaynor, when she had the hit, I Will Survive.
0: Oh, yeah.
1: So, you know, I had good musicians all the time. I had a blessing that I always encountered and worked with good musicians. So this is it. This is, I don't know which song you're going to queue up.
0: I'm going to queue up, in fact, the other album as well.
1: Yeah, La Sensual.
0: So I'll play some tunes from each.
1: Yeah, that's going to be great. Yeah.
0: And it'll be nice. And also, I just want to let my WBA family out there that's listening to us here at Con Sabor Latino, Nando Alberici Con Sabor Latino, Andrew Rubin sitting in for him, 99.5 FM here in the city that shines 24. It's a beautiful, beautiful day out there. I hope if you're in your car or if you're home and you're sitting next to a loved one, you know, just hug them. Yeah, look at them, hug them, kiss them, and then get up and dance with the music that we're going to put from Mr. Hector Leguillo. And let me see what else. Oh, yeah. My playlist, the set that I did, I just want to mention to everyone that that last tune that you heard was El Cantante from Mr. Leguillo album MTG All Stars, and that was Mr. Van Lester on lead vocals. And prior to that was my good friend, and I love Eddie Montalvo, always gave me the utmost respect like I do him, a superstar for me in my eyes, Mr. Eddie Montalvo from his album Señor Tambor, and composition is Mike Amadeo, as a matter of fact.
1: Wow.
0: Our good friend as well, still alive.
1: Yeah, that's right.
0: Still out there in the Bronx, his little store. Go up there and patronize this brother, buy some stuff from him. Anyway, that was El Guapo. Aquí no hay guapo. Aquí no hay guapo, ¿verdad? And then my good friend, bass player for Wynton Marsalis at Lincoln Center, y'all already know who I'm talking about, Mr. Carlos Enriquez. And that was from his album, The South Bronx Story. And in fact, I thought Anthony Almonte and Jeremy Bosch sound the same.
1: Yeah.
0: That was Jeremy Bosch on vocals. Great flute player, amazing musician. What a gentleman and a scholar.
1: That's excellent.
0: And that was a tune called Soy Humano. And prior to that, the great Tito Allen.
1: That's right.
0: Con La Típica 73, Guaguancó de los Violentos.
1: Wow, excellent song.
0: I love it.
1: Song.
0: Rumba Caliente is the name of that album. Entonces,
1: I think Alfredo de la Fe is on
0: violin. Yes. They're all on there. All these folks. I would like to spend more time in telling you how many people are on these albums. I think most of you folks know. Pero there's always that little apparatus that you have in your hand right now. you can get a lot more information faster, because I want to give you more music than anything else.
1: Tito Allen, I just want to point out, he's on my project. He's one of the premier singers. He's one of the most underrated singers of our time. He is utmost virtuoso on vocals. He's very creative. We met back in 91. We really got tight. In 98, he's joined my album. So he's on my current project.
0: Awesome.
1: He's in addition to the MTG's key project.
0: Yes.
1: Excellent guy. He sings from salsa, and I was honored and pleased to produce a track with him called Me Vuelves Loco, and he sang he sang, oh my God, it was so emotional that he loved the song.
0: It's quite deserving.
1: Tito Allen's there, and he's like my key guy. Besides, I have Ray Sepulveda on here as part of the All-Stars, MTG All-Stars. Ray Sepulveda, Viti Ruiz, Luchito Cavalcas. He's a Colombian singer, background vocalist singer. And besides David Miyang, if I'm pronouncing it correctly. He used to be with Conjunto Clásico before, many, many other groups. So he's currently on the project. Besides Liz Soto and Marlene Villafane, and there's numerous of other singers on here. But a great big shout out to Mr. Indestructible, Mr. Tito Allen, because that's such a signature song. He is.
0: He's indestructible.
1: He's indestructible. He's amazing. So I am pleased to say he's my friend, associate, co-worker, and I'm honored and pleased to have him on this project. We are going to bring this project out soon, I promise, Tito. Don't worry, I'm going to bring the project out. And I want to shout out to the All-Stars. My co-musical director on the project is Marcos Gonzalez. And he's instrumental, very instrumental. Not only is he co-musical director, co-producer on some tracks, he is also very, very well-informed with sound and all that. So he's a very instrumental person in this project, and I'm glad I picked him for this project.
0: Saludos de parte de nosotros. Vamos a seguir con la música. I want to put on Ya Es Muy Tarde from the...
1: Rompiendo Coyote.
0: Rompiendo Coyote. But let me just finish by saying that before Tito Allen, Guaguancó de los Violentos, I played Mi Corazón Te Llama, little Johnny Rivero, love you, brother, wherever you are. Golpe Duro with Anthony Almonte on vocals. And I started the set with Baila La Bola. And that was Hiram Ramon, the great Hiram Ramon, who passed away in his 90s, I think he was, just last year. And that was Orquesta Abrazos. And that was Para Los Campeones de España de Fútbol.
1: Wow.
0: It was a tribute for them. It's a nice tune. It starts with a Mexican corrido into I was telling you, I think, earlier this week about this tune that goes into a cumbia and then a somo tuna. But anyway, let's get to you. Let's hear some of your music, and we'll be right back, folks. Don't forget, this is WBAI 99.5 FM here in the city that shines 24/7, and it's shining right now. And like I said, wherever you're at, quítate los zapatos, apaga la televisión, ponte los zapatos, do something, pero baila. And just un saludo. You know that I love you. And Nando, I love you, brother.

0: folks, we're listening to the music of Mr. Hector Leguillo. Just what a wonderful life. What an adventure. And things that I'm sure that you've been in places and going like, wow, am I really here kind of stuff? Because when we put passion into the things that we love, and we think positive about accomplishing these things, that they're going to happen. You gotta work hard.
1: That's right.
0: You gotta work hard, and you gotta go forth and forge forth. So, Hector, if you don't mind me calling you Hector, brother.
1: No, that's my family. Familia, somos familia.
0: So now, you know, we went through a long list of PowerPoints here, and your, you know, amazing career, and now when you departed RMM, I think you joined Soba Management. Talk to me a little bit about that.
1: Well, apparently, when I was out there, I did get an offer from Landy Soba a couple of times, and then finally I had an office, Flamingo Paradise, and I always had an office in Manhattan. I was never afraid of being an office owner of mm-hmm. Manhattan, and it's scary because you know how much the real estate is and the rents and all that. So, you know, there's a lot of overhead if you have an office in Manhattan, and this was in the 89, 90s. And I opened up Flamingo Paradise. I moved it to the Fisk Building, 250 West 57th Street, which is where the Fat Boys were at. They had a record company called Tin Pan Apple Records or something. And I used to see the Fat Boys on the other side of the building in the lobby. I said, oh my God, look who's here. So I got into freestyle music, booking, and when I was in the Fisk Building,

0: with Flamingo Paradise, I was booking like Little Susie, the Jungle Brothers at ¿cómo se llama eso? On what was the name of that big Roseland?
1: Oh my God!
0: I was booking Roseland and the Fat
1: Big Ballroom.
0: Yeah, I was booking the Jungle Brothers, Little Susie, Cynthia. I was booking freestyle and that type of music back then, and I got to travel a Nice and Wild. There was a group called Nice and Wild. They were from Miami, and they were Nice and Wild. They were crazy.
1: Yeah, so you've not only been a great supporter of Latin music and all these music, but also of the young generation that were coming in, right?
0: These
1: new musics, these new artists.
0: Right.
1: And I think that's really, really commendable.
0: No, thank you.
1: You know, oh my gosh.
0: No, but everything is relative, because, you know, it's Latinos. The Latinos contribute a lot to all kind of music.
1: That's right.
0: And people should realize that that was another extension, freestyle music, Fever Records, Sal Abatello. You know, there was a lot of Cynthia, Sapphire. There was many, many groups. Judy Torres, La India.
1: Yes.
0: La India, who is a phenomenal singer also. And I have a singer like that that's with our group right now also. She just joined, but she's a tremendous singer. She surprised me. She's an unexpected surprise, and she came on board. Her name is Liz Soto, and she can sing anywhere from a big ballad, beautiful, with a big orchestra sound, La Lupe, or any type of song, and she has a great, powerful voice. And I have a Barbara Martinez also, who's a great singer also. Mm. She specializes in flamenco and all that. Yeah. So I incorporate a lot of these different styles.
1: And that's a beautiful thing.
0: Yeah.
1: Tell me a little bit about when you joined Soba.
0: Soba, I joined, and Bobby Valdez was in the office, and he left. He was going to Miami, so they called me in. So I started working with him, and I started traveling internationally with his groups right away. The first trip, he told me, Hector, I came on board. I started booking everybody in the office. He had Puente. He had a lot of Johnny Ray. He had Lalo Rodriguez. He had David Pavón. He had a lot of the top groups, Frankie Ruiz. He had all those groups that came out at one shot.
1: La Salsa Dura.
0: And he had, as a matter of fact, Junior Gonzalez también. He had Junior. Mm-hmm. So I got to travel to Peru with Junior. And I traveled with Eddie Santiago. They sent for me. He says, Hector, I want you to meet me in Tenerife, Spain. And you can join us and you can meet Eddie. So I went to Tenerife. I met Eddie for the first time. And the group went nuts. He went nuts. Like, hey, oh, Hector, like, Willow, Blandi Soba, vete pa tu casa, aquí llego el promotor. And I used to say, no, don't do that. I said, Blandi Soba, I said, mi jefe, man, no le haga burla. So I started working with Eddie and traveling with Eddie and wound up going to Mexico with him. So I went to Spain, Mexico, Johnny Ray in Peru. So it was a very interesting time period where I traveled a lot, and I used my booking talents. At that time, I was not working actively as a musician band leader. I put that on hold. So I just kept concentrating on booking and traveling, road managing and booking. And it was an interesting experience. And then it was time for me to move on again to my next plateau. There's always a time period in life that you go through different phases of your life. I forgot to mention, as far as the experiences like with the recordings, there was a gentleman that was very influential, and it was a blessing that I met him in Ralph McCullough's office. His name is David S. Rodriguez, and he helped initiate the starting of the album that we're currently going to bring out, the ones that were on the shelf, the songs.
1: Right.
0: David S. Rodriguez came along. He was very impressed with what I was doing, and he contributed, and he donated, and he invested in this project. And you know, I thank him very much for his input and his contribution.
1: Awesome.
0: But there's always people like that. I'm saying, like, I'm dealing with a woman contributor, benefactor by the name of Jamila M. Welu, who's the widow of Horace Silva.
1: Oh, my goodness.
0: And she came on board, and she blessed me many times to contribute towards the project, currently the key project. Mm-hmm. She's a true believer in nurturing talent. And you never know who you're going to meet. And I met her on Facebook. She met my family, my wife, my mom, my 93-year-old mom. She met her back then about 9 years ago. We already know each other 9 years. And I've invited her to many shows. So after Landy, I did many, many things. I started booking myself. I was booking Las Matanceras, which I mentioned before, to Europe.
1: Now, we're talking about H-A-L-M?
0: We're talking about the HALM, yeah, right? You got it, right on point. Right on point with the points.
1: 92 to 94.
0: Around there, yes.
1: You mentioned, right?
0: Yeah, and then 94.
1: Yeah, tell us about that.
0: Yeah, then 94 is, well, you know, that's when I was booking on my own. Nobody, no Landy, no Ralph. That was just on my own with my own experience, my own contacts, and I traveled a lot. And I did some European contacts, like I said, the Matancera in Berlin, 3 days, Germany. And I did London and France. We did that tour, really nice. So it's interesting that of how much you can do if you apply yourself.
1: Absolutely.
0: And I'm dedicated to this music. To this day, I tell people I want to die on stage holding a maraca
1: I've said that many times. Tell us a little bit about at the MTG.
0: MTG All-Stars. Yes, that was initially with Van Lester. I formed an All-Star Orchestra. As you know, I already had the Flamingo All-Stars that I did, right? And then before that, I had the Millennium Tropical All-Stars Orchestra, which is another group that I mentioned to you that I started. And I had, that's when I initially started working with Tito Allen, Adalberto, Luchito, and all these people. I started working with them. We did a photo shoot. And at that time, we called it the Millennium Tropical All-Stars. And then I changed it to the MTG All-Stars, which is currently what we have now. And I started doing that prior to the movie with Van Lester.
1: Right.
0: And
1: right.
0: I went to Florida. We did big shows down in Florida where we got a proclamation from the mayor of Naples.
1: Yeah.
0: We did many, many things. So I not only promote Latin music here, I'm like an advocate, ambassador, where I go out and I keep on doing other things, promotions. When my brother in Naples, Florida, it was Michael Quinones, my brother and I, we did promotions down there. And we made sure that the Latin people knew that our Latin music is still alive and kicking and well. And that's a very West Coast, South Florida, West Coast town, which is beautiful. My mother, Ida Flores, lives down there. Who's going to turn 94 this year. She's my inspiration. She was a show dancer back in the 50s. She never wanted me to be a Latin music musician, piano player. She didn't like the world, but here I am. I got into it. I got the bug. And my mother is an avid supporter of me right now. She was influential in encouraging me later on. So working with Flamingo Paradise, and then after that MTG right now is my main platform. I am preserving, I'm trying to keep preserving our culture, the musical culture and history of our music, and let people know this album that I'm releasing eventually by September, October. I'm going to have a album release party, which I'm going to invite you to, where the press is going to be there, the media, the news, the TV shows, all that. I'm invited. We're doing a big show. Liz Cartagena is a former alumni. She's going to be the head of that. She's going to be in charge of my publicity campaign. Awesome. And we're eventually putting it out there that we're doing like a fundraising for the party and distribution of the MTG All-Stars Key Project. So for any information about how you can donate and contribute for the project, for the promotion, you can call 917-733-5377. Or you can email us at and ask about how you can contribute towards this project, mtgmusic2021@gmail.com. And it's like I am devoted all my life and my money, my personal money, into this. I had contributions from people like Jamila Amwalu, who's a beautiful spirit that has been encouraging me. And because of her, I've continued on these past 9 years very strongly. I have singers like Xiomara Logart, the Cuban singer. That
1: I was just going to ask you about Viva La Reina. What's going on with that and the whole production?
0: Well, I met a nice young lady. Somebody kept on talking about her. I said, who is this woman? And I finally met her, and we had a rehearsal. She had just come out of the hospital, and I told her, why don't we wait? She says, no, I've been dying to sing with you. I've been dying to come to the rehearsal. So we have it on video from a documentary. A guy came from London to do a documentary on me and what I was doing. And so we had a rehearsal, and the rehearsal was so strong. She came and she didn't realize that this band was going to be so powerful, because I think she was with a group called Yerba Buena. before us. I think it was the name of the group called Yelba Buena. And she's a Cuban singer that's very well revered.
1: Yes,
0: yeah, I think it's Yelba Buena.
1: It was a Jewish kid.
0: Who?
1: That ran that band. Was it a...
0: No, it was Cuban. I think. Mm. I'm not sure, but I know it came from Cuba.
1: Guitar player, but it was... Pedrito Martinez was part of that band?
0: You're talking about Yelba Buena? I'm not sure, but I know that Xiomara is going to correct me after this interview. But the thing is that I met her, she came, and she was amazed. And we had a little documentary. I'm going to send you the video clip on it, where we had a beautiful Junior Vega and the horns. And all. It was great. We had the cuatro. Initially the band was tight, super tight, and she loved it. And we did our first concert at Norman Thomas High School. Salsa meets R&B, pop, and salsa, a tribute to that combination of music. So I had a woman called by the name of Linda Miller who came out as Dreamgirls Diana Ross. Mm-hmm. She did her show with her band, and then she went off stage, came back, the band was playing, she came back as Tina Turner and did all the Tina Turner stuff. And right after, who came on? Xiomara Logart, 2009, doing Viva La Reina. And we did it, the first concert at Norman Thomas High School, that back in 2009. And she's, you know, a nominee, Grammy nominee.
1: That's right. She
0: from
1: is,
0: 2010.
1: She is a singing Grammy nominee.
0: 2010.
1: Yes.
0: But to me, she's worth many Grammys. She's a beautiful spirit. She is a very dedicated woman to her craft. Everybody knows her as doing the off-Broadway show Celia. And she's an amazing woman. Yeah. She's an amazing talent.
1: Saludos, Xiomara, de parte de WBAI. Nosotros aquí con Sabor Latino, Nando Alberici y yo, Ángel Juven, te mandamos muchos abrazos y muchos besos. De hecho, Viva el Cantante. Right? This is produced and released on your own label? Or?
0: Yeah, it's ironic that, you know, I have Metro Talent Group as a legal corporation, so it's not, you know, I made it up.
1: Right.
0: So I have this as a legal corporation. In 1998, I formed it because I was forced to open up my agency after I did this huge movie called The Siege with Denzel Washington and Bruce Willis. Mm-hmm. I did a lot of the casting. Mm. One day they needed 5,000 background actors. I booked 1,200. I was networking, so I made a lot of money. So I says, instead of putting it in the bank, let me open up an agency. So I opened up at 4 West 37th Street, and I lasted there about 3 or 4 years.
1: Nice.
0: But I started putting people in movies like Gloria with Sharon Stone. Mm-hmm. I booked Latinos there. So I was like now hooking up our culture into the movie world.
1: Yeah, yes.
0: And eventually what happens? In 97, I started. In 98, I opened up Metro Talent Group. And how many years later? 8 years later, I get offered El Cantante.
1: Yes.
0: I was like, wow, I went in for a part. I went to the casting, went in for a part, but I bought a book like this, like I showed you the book that I showed you with all my highlights. I have thousands of flyers and pictures. So I condensed the book to 98 pages. I bought it into casting. Maria Nelson, Karen, her father wrote Carlito's Way.
1: Oh,
0: Karen, now I'm getting a brain freeze here. But anyway, her father wrote the movie Carlito's Way. I met her, and she was impressed with the people from the agency that they introduced me to the director, Liani Chasso, the Cuban director, who did Crossover Dreams and all these other movies. So he liked me so much, he signed me on as being the consultant coordinator for the music scenes and casting of the musicians.
1: That's awesome.
0: So I booked a lot of the musicians here in New York. I even booked Eddie Montalvo. I put him in the movie. I got him casted in the movie El Pulpo. Tito Allen.
1: Good friend El Pulpo, man. Right? I love you, brother.
0: And Tito Allen, I got him a part, and he wound up doing a scene singing a duet with Mark Anthony.
1: Nice.
0: And I put Rey Sepulveda. So I got a lot of people, you know, that belong and to be recognized and to be part of this iconic movie. A lot of people talk good and bad about it, but to me, it's still history. It's still part of our culture. It's still history. No matter how anybody's viewpoint is, it's still part of our culture.
1: Well,
0: and history.
1: You're a great advocate of the music and the people that do it and bring it to life. And you yourself are a great pianist and leader and director and composer as well. And so now 2020, la pandemia. ¿Qué hiciste when we were all locked up?
0: Well, what happened was my granddaughter, Sarai Dumet, my daughter's Iris Dumet, and my son-in-law, if I don't mention her, he's going to get on my case.
1: Saludos.
0: Caesar Dumet. My granddaughter, you know, we started watching movies prior to the pandemic, so I started staying watching these movies, and I started doing these American songs with a arranger who has passed away, but he's iconic. He's a Grammy Award-winning arranger by the name of Marty Scheller. Oh, very instrumental to the
1: great
0: Fania.
1: Trumpet player, Marty Scheller.
0: He was the musical director for Mongo Santa Maria, great arranger, and people don't realize that he is part of the backbone of the music of Fania Records.
1: That's right.
0: A lot of the stuff. El Cantante, Marty Scheller, the strings, all that stuff. So all that classic sound that you hear was Marty Scheller, besides Louis Ramirez and other people that were on staff to arrange. So I started calling Marty, who I already knew from 1986. So we have a long relationship, Marty Scheller and I. So we started working during the pandemic on the phone call. Marty, I want this. Oh, okay. Call me up. Hector, what do you think of this? And he wrote the old-fashioned way, not with a computer, because now everything's computerized. He wrote it hand by hand. He did the scores. And we would go back and forth on what sound I wanted, what I wanted to play, you know, what I wanted to sound, the violins answering the horns and all that. And he did a great, spectacular job, you know, but he's no longer with us. But I am dedicating this album to him and to many other iconic players. But he's one of the main people I'm going to honor on this album, Marty Scheller. We did many, many songs together. Many songs. Other songs that I did. Also, I have Louis Ramirez. Initially, had arranged some songs. Ray Santos, he did something for me also. And I have Steve Gutman, who did a lot of my string parts. So I'm really, really proud of this album that I'm working on, so soon to be released by September, October. So it's great. You know, it's great that I have all these musicians that are back. And I want to shout out to Carlos Acevedo, my premier section leader, percussionist, Keith Porcello on the bongos, Chino Belamos on congas. We have Guido Gonzalez on trumpet.
1: Good friend.
0: Julia Costa on trumpet, who's a great player also. Then I have Demetrius, trombone player. I forgot his last name, my God.
1: Mr. Castaris.
0: No, not Castaris. No. There's another
1: Demetrius.
0: Yeah,
1: right.
0: The other Demetrius. I'm sorry, Demetrius, but I forgot your last name. But Demetrius is on here. Al Acosta's on baritone. On flute is the great Connie Grossman.
1: Oh, yes.
0: And we have also on bass, Marcos Gonzalez and Danny Rosado. They call him Danny Olvita. He's on a couple of the songs.
1: Nice.
0: And just to name a few of the people that are here. In the string section, I have Susan Mitchell, Brian Lang, and I have John Henry Robinson on the cello, which is an iconic bass player. Everybody knows him as he was the initial bass player for Ángel Canales back in the 70s and 80s. John Henry Robinson.
1: Nice.
0: And that's basically it, most of the people on the project. So I'm very proud of these guys. I think it's one thing, if you can understand this, Angel, it's musicians that when we go on stage, and feel my drift right now, when we go on stage and I go in front to conduct the band, everybody's there as a unit of one. And I'm an advocate to giving credit to the musicians for every show. And we did a lot of shows at the Westchester Broadway Theater, and I made sure they did a brochure. We each individual musician's bio, you know, and we had guys like Augusto Ona, who was the musical director, trumpet player for Ralphie Santi, and eventually he was directing Joe Quijano's orchestra until Joe Quijano passed away, and I helped on one of the projects co-produced. So there's a lot of musicians that are not recognized, and I am not the type to say I did this. Yo, it's not one person. It's a whole group
1: of
0: musicians.
1: There's no I in team.
0: There's no I
1: in team.
0: And that's why I love guys like Tito Allen, because I made sure Tito Allen, Rey Sepulveda, Luchito Cavalcas, Viti Ruiz, David Miang, who's with us, Liz Soto, Barbara Martinez, Xiomara Logart. All of these people are always going to be recognized by me, especially with this project and when we release it on the market, and when we do our first concert with you next year.
1: Let's talk a little bit about that. And I have to have the pleasure, folks, to announce that Mr. Hector Leguillo has now taken on the Latin Jazz Collision, Mr. Demetrius Castaris and Griego Rumbero. And we are establishing so far a great relationship with this gentleman I'm sure that we're going to have some great music and be on great stages with you. And we really appreciate you opening the doors for us, Hector. I talk a little bit about, what are Demetrius and how you...
0: I met him through Connie Grossman. I have no clue what inspired her to tell me about Demetrius, but she got inspired somehow. And she said, I want to introduce you to somebody. So it's like kind of ironic that she came across like that, because I didn't know how she meant us to work together, but God works in mysterious ways, I always say.
1: Amen to that, brother. I love Jesus.
0: So now, check this out. Knowing my background now, I don't think Connie knew my full background as far as RMM and all that stuff. But I met Griego Rumbero. He's been an interesting character in my life right now. At first it was overwhelming, but you know what? I acquired a taste, and now it's like we're becoming family. All of us together, with you included, we have become a unit, and I'm going to use my best efforts to help put on my promotions hat, agent hat, business manager hat, and guide him the best way. And I told him, we're going to work as a unit, because I have my all-star orchestra, which is like Tito Allen keeps on insisting, this is the only all-star orchestra still alive in existence. There's no more Fania all-stars, there's no Tico, there's no more Alegre. This is it, Hector. You got this. And Tito Allen has been a very good influence on me, encouraging me, saying, do this all-star, do the all-star, bring it out, bring this album out. And the album is representing hardcore salsa from back in the 80s, but modern, today's feeling also. No mechanical. And guess what? The key word I'm going to use right now, I'm called the key, la llave. The key word I'm going to use is playing from the heart. Everybody's playing from the heart. And the guys like Demetrius, he does that. I mean, he has a song that the first song I heard, Sonero. I loved it. I love his enthusiasm. I love the power. I love his commitment. And I'm looking forward to working with him. I already spoken to my contact in Budapest about him, because apparently we're trying to work something out so I can travel with him to Greece.
1: Yes.
0: And see if we can meet and set up a tour. By me being there, I can talk to the people in Greece and then hook them up, and we could create a little tour for Griego Rumbero, Mr. Demetrius Castaris. So it's all about connecting and doing things. And I have a very strong feeling we're going to work together very strongly.
1: Yeah.
0: And like I say, he's great, and I'm honored to work with him. No problem.
1: And it's a unique project, you know. Here is this Greek man.
0: Yeah.
1: Born in Thessaloniki.
0: Yeah.
1: Came very early, at a young age, transported by his family to St. Louis.
0: Yeah, look at that.
1: And then came and fell in love with Mongo and Barreto and all this clave stuff.
0: Yeah.
1: And just an amazing. I'm gonna play a Griego Rumbero real quick. From his album, who has, 40 musical masters and luminaries, including Paquito de Rivera, Steve Terray, Oscar Hernandez. But, you know, the most illustrious luminary on this album, you know who it is? Take a guess. Demetrius Castaris.
0: El Griego.
1: Okay, porque él está allá arriba con toda esta gente. He's up there. And I'm not saying that because I'm just saying it, folks. I'm saying that because Mr. Paquito de Rivera said it. Because Mr. Oscar Hernandez said it. Because all these folks, Steve, all these guys are looking up at Demetrius and say, man, you're one of us. And this is about Demetrius. And I'm really honored that Demetrius is a good friend, and we're establishing this relationship with you, Hector. I'm going to play a bit of Rumbero, and then I want to come back to some of the music from the MTG Orchestra. Time is betraying us, of course. Let me see. So, yeah, let's play a Gregor Rumbero, and thank you again for being here and allowing us to be in your life.
0: Yes.
1: All right. Let's hang out with this. Let's see.

0: Yeah. Welcome back, folks. Nando Alberici Show con Sabor Latino. Angel Rubin sitting in for Nando here at WBAI 99.5 FM here in the city that shines. I love saying that because New York does shine 24/7, folks. This is an amazing city, the capital of the world. And this is where we're at. And let me see. What else? WBAI.org worldwide. I mean, we're being listened all over the world. Mr. Leguillo has people in Florida. He has people in South
1: Puerto
0: America,
1: Rico.
0: Puerto Rico, everywhere.
1: Budapest.
0: That's right. Listening to the show right now. And we just want to say that you have become the family.
1: You're part
0: of the family, WBAI family. And so tell us a little bit more about what's going on. Do you have a book there?
1: Well, we have a book. I represent the Hector Lavoe's first wife. They have a son, Jose Perez, who's still alive. And he wrote two books, the Hector Lavoe story. He co-wrote it with Antonio Mejias. His mother, Carmen Ramirez, and Jose signed with me. I managed them. I printed up 1,000 books, and we're doing a campaign for the next couple of months to sell over 350 books. We're selling them. We'll let you know how you can go about acquiring the book. You can contact me at mtgmusic2021@gmail.com. And you feel free to give me a call at 917-733-5377. And donations will be going, the sale of the book will go towards Jose and the estate. I get reimbursed back for printing up the 1,000 books that I read. And we're going to give a donation for each book sold to WBAI.
0: Well, oh my gosh, that's a really wonderful thing. And you see what I'm saying, folks? This is what I'm talking about. Yes, Hector's working on his project. He's doing all his stuff. But then again, he's also thinking about others. And of course, an iconic station like WBAI has been around over 50 years. And Con Sabor Latino has been around over 40 years as well. Nando Alberici on the helm all those years. And for me, it's an honor and a privilege to be here, Hector. And an honor and a privilege to have you here at the station today.
1: I love it. I just want to give a shout out before I forget. I want to say thank my wife, Eva Rivera.
0: Very important.
1: She's been with me since 92. I really appreciate her spirit and her backing and her support. She believes in me. She believes in my project. She believes in my health and my spirit. And she wants esto para echar pa'lante, this project. My mother, I have to shout out my family also. My mother, Ida Flores, who's in Naples, Florida.
0: Hi, Ida.
1: Ida, Aida.
0: Bendición, ma, bendición.
1: There you go. Un bendición. And I have my brothers, Michael Quiñones, Alex Quiñones Jr. I have also my brother, John. And then I have my other brother, Alex, Alex Jr. And my sister, Catherine Weinberg. These are all people iconic. They support me. They've been around me for years, coming to my concerts. Mm-hmm. When I went to the Roseland, my brother Anthony Quiñones,
0: yes.
1: He used to go and visit me there. He used to look like John Travolta with the white suit and the scarf. And that was back in the 80s when Izzy Sanabria used to come and host the Phil Peters dances over at Roseland.
0: Yes.
1: So I want to shout out that. And again, the musicians that are here, once again, I thank Marcos Gonzalez, my co-producer, co-musical director for this project, Carlito Acevedo, my prime section leader at Timbalero.
0: Yes.
1: And all the singers that are involved that I mentioned during this program. I really, really want to make sure that, once again, Tito Allen, Ray Sepulveda, Viti Ruiz, Luchito Cavalcas, and David Millán, Liz Soto, Marlene Villafane. By the way, Marlene Villafane is an actress. If you see on the, I think I sent you a flyer. She's going to be at the Yotel Hotel, and it's called The Green Room on 42nd Street on August 2nd. August 2nd, she's going to be at the Green Room. And if you want more information, give me a call at 917-733-5377. I'll give you Marlene's phone number so you can acquire tickets. She's a Latina, Puerto Rican. Mm. She's a one-woman show. She's doing a one-woman show, acting, singing, and the whole nine yards. And she's on my project also. So come out and support her and back up another Puerto Rican in the arts.
0: Nice. And I also want to give a big shout-out to the Fernandez family out there. Good friend of mine, Mariposa, Melisol, everyone, Al, Rochelle, all this family that I love so much. Now, Mariposa is an award-winning poet that's part of the National Registry here in Washington, D.C. as a Puerto Rican poet and also in Puerto Rico. A very important person in my life that we go back many years. So I want to wish you well there in Puerto Rico, having a good time. Yeah. Thank God it's not cold over here, because we're pretty nice over here to a nice sun. Hector, it's been a pleasure.
1: One more shout out. You got my producer, attorney, associate in Budapest. His name is Cheered Rosbach. He was a journalist in the 80s. He did a story on Ralph Mercado in The Office with David Maldonado, Ralph Mercado, myself, back when he lived in Holland. And now he's a promoter that's going to be instrumental for not only myself, for all the artists that I'm working with, like Demetrius and Tito Allen and Ray Sepulveda and Luchito and David Miyang and all that. Awesome. He's our contact in Budapest. He's very close to the drummer wife of Carlos Santana. So I'm going to be introduced to Carlos through Cheered Rosbach. But I give big shout out to the people that are listening to Salsa in Budapest right now, and we're soon to be there. And I'm going to bring and attach my artists that I'm working with to go to Budapest and start a European tour soon for next year, 2027.
0: And hopefully we'll be
1: traveling
0: at the foot of the Acropolis.
1: There you go.
0: Athens and Santorini and all the other places that that the Spirits has planned for us. But then again, folks dream, but take action.
1: Exactly.
0: Okay, we can all dream. We have I got still big giant dreams at 72.
1: Yeah.
0: You're 73.
1: Yeah.
0: We're kind of in our last quarter here. Maybe not.
1: Yes.
0: I think we're
1: going to
0: be around for a while, you know?
1: I'm hoping for a second quarter, but you know, that's wishing well, you know what I'm saying? So
0: anyway, folks, like I always say, you're listening to WBAI, by the way, again, 99.5 FM here in the city that shines, and I just love saying that. I repeat it over and over again. And of course, WBAI.org worldwide. And sometimes I by mistake, I mentioned my sister station down in Florida that I worked for many years at DNA. But this is BAI. Folks, I'm having such a good time. Let me see. What else? What else can I say?
1: Well, the last other shout-out, soon we're going to be having a release. Look it out on Facebook. Once again, a special thanks to Jamila Ambuelu, the widow of Horace Silva. I want to give a big shout-out to her also, who's been a great advocate in supporting the MTG All-Stars, myself, Hector Luguillo, and the projects that I work with, and the current one that I'm working with now. And once again, to help the project, promotional project, give me a call to see what kind of contribution can be made for the promotion of the key project. For more information, email mtgmusic2021@gmail.com or call me on my cell, 917-733-5377. E que viva la música. And everybody, thank you for having me on the show, WBAI. Love you all. Un abrazo.
0: Esa es la cosa. Love over hate, folks. Like I always say, love over hate. And that's the way it should be with everyone. No matter what, you know, stay in the aesthetics of love, the beauty of love, right? That's it. So let me raise this here. And

0: Yeah. Con sabor latino, WBAI. Just having a good time here, folks. And we are being betrayed by time, of course. It's 5:53 in the afternoon, and just had a good time. And, yeah, so some folks called, and maybe they said there was too much. One person called, said it was too much. You have my number. Get in touch with me. My number is public, and we all have, I'll have a chat with you. And we're always impressed with our listeners, ¿cómo que se dice?
1: Suggestions
0: and stuff like that, because we do want to do a better show. But you have to understand that this gentleman here that I have is a gem of our community, and like everyone else that have brought to the station, including Bobby Sanabria, including Alberto Toro, El Saxofonista, Demetrios, on and on, and then all the 40 years of Nando bringing in people on the show. Your opinion is valid, but again, give us a call. Let me know who you were. I would love to have a chat with you. Again, Con Sabor Latino, Nando Alberici, and let me see, what do I put on? Let's put on some more Bim Baracumba. They have let's put on some more Demetrius Kastaris. How about that? You know, to finish the afternoon. And let me cue this up real quick. Bim Baracumba, Kumba King Bamba. And that was Nicky Marrero. What was that to me? Bim Baracumba. I love you, Nicky, if you're listening. Let me just pop this in here. And I guess we'll see you folks next week sometime. Hector, you want to say goodbye to your folks real quick?
2: 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Once again, saluda a mi familia. Coming home soon. Love, my wife Eva Rivera.
0: Nice.
2: And much thanks to, once again, for the inspiration, my granddaughter Sarai Dumet.
0: Nice.
2: Thank you. Because we're doing American crossover song. And I forgot to mention the last person, Carol, the singer. She's a Motown singer. She's going to be on our track, Dancing in the Streets.
0: And so, David Rodriguez, you said?
2: David Rodriguez is our premier Grammy Award-winning engineer. Yeah, of course. We mentioned him during the conversation.
0: Okay, good.
2: But saludo a él. He's going to be mixing and mastering the album, the key project, and the other one, Salsa Meets R&B and Salsa and all that stuff. So thank you all for listening, and keep on supporting and listening to WBAI 99.5 FM.
0: That's 833-WBAI New York City, 833-922-4692. All right, folks, te veo la semana que viene. Candela, pollito asado. This was good. Adiós. Que Dios me los bendiga a todos.

0: ran out to school.
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1: 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Ordinarily at this time, you would hear the Rick Smith Show. Rick will be back next week. But now, a breaking news special on the Haitian TPS crisis with Bob Hennelly. Stay tuned.

0: Good evening. This is Bob Henley, WBI's general manager and City Hall reporter, with the breaking news special report on the Haitian temporary protective status crisis that was set off when last month the U.S. Supreme Court, in a 6-3 decision, backed President Trump's decision to end the program for 350,000 Haitians and over 6,000 Syrians. Last week, a stay on suspending TPS for Haitians and Syrians was lifted, clearing the way for the targeted group to lose their work authorization and deportation. On Friday, following the federal court ruling ending deportation protections for hundreds of thousands of Haitians, the city fired dozens of Haitians who had worked for the city. The New York Times reported that number could easily reach the hundreds. Mayor Zahran Mamdani released the following statement, quote, "The city of New York was forced by federal law, as recently decided by the Supreme Court, to review the work authorizations of Haitian TPS holders and separate from any employees who have not established alternative paths to legal work. The Haitian community is an indispensable part of New York City. Many of these TPS holders have lived here for decades. They fled earthquakes, famine, war, and political violence. They arrived in New York and built lives, raised families, and started small businesses. Their contributions to the healthcare, construction, and hospitality industries, among so many others, help drive our economic strength. Their art, food, culture, and families help make ours the greatest city on earth. Only President Trump has the power to restore TPS or grant deferred and forced departure, DED, to affected TPS holders. Doing so would provide immediate protection while allowing families, employers, and communities the certainty they need and demonstrate the importance of an immigration policy that is both orderly and compassionate. The president should exercise his authority to benefit all New Yorkers and protect our economy and provide certainty for employers and communities. The city will do everything in its power to support TPS recipients in this time of incredible instability, including through free legal consultations to assess eligibility for other forms of work authorization, as well as assistance navigating health insurance and other resources for employees and their families. Every affected employee is being connected with agency staff to understand their options, including non-disciplinary separation or resignation, pathways to reinstatement if work authorization is restored or another legal status is obtained, and support throughout this process." Thanks. That's what the mayor sent out. And we also understand some more thorough reporting in the Haitian Times that there were meetings leading up to this with the Haitian community in an attempt to try to insulate them from this traumatic turn of events. I'm very happy. Now we're going to have a panel to talk about this. And we, of course, do want to hear from you at 212-209-2877. That's 212-209-2877 as the program gets rolling. I want to welcome, it's often termed, Norman Siegel, one of the nation's leading civil rights lawyers and former executive director of the New York City Civil Liberties Union. Good afternoon. Right, it's evening now, Norm.
1: Good afternoon, Bob. I loved hearing Bruce Springsteen sing that song. It gets me going every day.
0: And that's what we're going to need. And of course, Jamie Rowan is with us today, University of Massachusetts Amherst Professor of Legal Studies and Political Science and Director of the Center for Justice, Law, and Societies. And I just want to get a sense from you, Norman. We were talking about this back and forth in preparing for the program. What's your hot take on the situation right now? Is it fair to say that the city of New York making this move is going to signal to compliance attorneys in both public sector and private sector that they have to do the similar thing? And will this have a cascading effect?
1: I think it will. And that alarms me. You know, I've worked with the Haitian community, especially in Brooklyn. I always remember with Reverend Jean Juste years ago, 10,000 people came over the Brooklyn Bridge. We had a rally at City Hall. And I remember everyone in New York back then saying, "I didn't know there were that many Haitians in New York City. Where they come from?" And I think that they've contributed a lot to the city of New York financially, culturally, politically. And the one thing I think Mamdani did the right thing legally, in my opinion, and also in framing, and I'm glad you read the whole statement that he made. However, he's doing it alone again. This calls for a larger effort. I would like the mayor to call the governor. I'd like the mayor to call Schumer, Hakeem Jeffries, Michael Lawler, the representatives in Long Island who are Republicans, put together a letter to President Trump reminding him of his New York roots and try to with regard to the DED, which is within the president's discretion. It will allow people to live and work in the United States for a designated period of time, usually 2 years. Currently, there is a DED for people from Liberia and Hong Kong. I think we need to push that. And also, the legal stuff with regard to people potentially getting green cards and asylum, I think we have to go all out now in trying to build a bipartisan New York coalition to get the president to do something more than where we are right now.
0: And so, Professor Rowan, do you agree with Norman's assessment that by black letter law, Marilyn Mamdani's hands were tied?
2: I do think that's right. I mean, you need to have work authorization, and that goes for both employers and employees. And there's a particular form if you are not a citizen or a permanent resident that you need to fill out, and you have to have the temporary protected status. And if that temporary protected status gets pulled, then the employer and the employee have to have some other designation of work authorization. What's tragic is that many of the people who have this status probably qualify for asylum. And right now we have a 1.5 million person backlog in asylum claims. And once you apply for asylum, you can apply for work authorization 3 5 months later. Unfortunately, there's a rule in being proposed that would actually deny the possibility to work while your asylum application is pending. And asylum applications take about 22.8 months on average to resolve, which means that if that rule goes into effect, then the people who are here with asylum applications effectively can't work for years. But in the process of what's happening now, you have over 50,000 people living in New York that just lost the ability to work, and industries that rely on them losing their workers. And that is going to have an effect on all of us.
0: And so, Norman, the areas, of course, we know from the work that's been done by 1199, SEIU, New York State Nursing Association, it's estimated around 40,000 Haitians are in the healthcare field. They're actually, in many ways, holding up congregate care, particularly nursing homes. Is there a potential here for some other cause of action related to their role, their essential role they play in healthcare? I'm also thinking. I'm thinking of my own paternal grandmother who came down as a nurse from Canada during the Great Influenza because there was a shortage of nurses and got citizenship. I mean, is this the way we need to think out of the box? Is to accelerate this conversation?
1: I think we do have to think out of the box, to use your metaphor, but it has to be a legal and appropriate box. So when you were just talking, it occurred to me that the CEO of NYU Langone, the CEO of Northwell, the major healthcare industries in the New York area, they should be part of that letter and that coalition. The unions similarly should be able to be part of that. I think if you put that together, and the argument will be somewhat analogous in during the COVID period, where we argued that there were certain people who were essential for services for us to continue. So we build this argument, at least initially, under the umbrella of DED, but then potentially broaden it. So if that's turned down, is there a way that the city council or the state legislature could come up with some designation to protect Haitians in New York State?
0: And so, Professor Rowan, this idea now, I guess, this happened. It was actually the mechanism of it was there was apparently an intermediate court, I guess it was a district court in Washington, D.C., that originally put the stay on back when, and in February. And then the judge had no choice, but after that 6-3 decision came down, then to lift it. That was the thing that basically got this all started. Is it now? Do people have to worry if they're in that TPS universe that they are vulnerable to deportation? And should they proactively come up with a plan? I'm just thinking of the tragic circumstances where we've seen happen where parents find themselves taken away on the way to going to school to pick up a child. And they find themselves at that critical point not showing up at school, and that little person is left standing there. I mean, is this where those who support these folks, and we need to think about how we can help them cope with this threat so that we can reduce the risk that we have kids standing around waiting for parents that aren't going to come.
2: I mean, this, I, it, we, again, I hate fomenting fear. I mean, the DC Circuit had issued an injunction and basically said that the DHS designation taking away temporary protected status for Haitians can't be in effect. And she did that in February. And when the decision out of the Supreme Court came down at the end of July, it came back to her and she said she has to lift the stay. She can't basically declare that the DHS designation of Haiti off of the TPS list. So many of these acronyms, I apologize, but she basically said that with this decision, she can't maintain this stay, meaning that DHS can go ahead and enforce its policy, which basically says that people who are here from Haiti no longer are allowed to be here. If you look at the temporary protected status statute, it basically gives people the legal authorization to be here and automatically gives them work authorization, which is an incredible benefit. They don't even have to get additional paperwork if they're from one of the countries on that TPS list. And now those people, unless they individually have another pathway for being here legally, they aren't here legally.
0: Right.
2: And all of the things that come with not being here legally, like being subject to deportation. I think there's a lot of people that are in conversation. They have family members, there's mixed status families. There's ways to work with lawyers that want to give protection. One of the questions will be, is ICE going to target Haitians now? They haven't before, but we know that Haitians are already hiding. What's happening in Florida is very clear. Businesses that are serving Haitian community members are folding because Haitian community members aren't going to those businesses anymore. They're already changing their patterns of behavior and their consumption and their medical care. And when school starts, what's going to happen, especially when you think about how many people have been here for decades and have US citizen children? It's a tragedy. And Letitia James, along with many other representatives, have petitioned Congress to step in and try to change the legislation so that Haiti stays on the TPS status list, that other countries do too. But we're really particularly concerned with Haitians because there are 350,000 of them in this country, and it's on a level four category. Do not travel there.
0: Right,
2: Everybody
0: right.
2: has danger.
0: And to the end, we're so fortunate to have Andre Dahoud, who's host of WBS Haiti, Our Revolution Continues. Brother Dude, thanks for making time today to come on. If you could tell us, because you know what's happening in Haiti better than just about anybody, what are the facts on the ground there in Haiti?
3: Yes, greetings, family and WBAI audience. Now, the fact is, there's no TPS to residency status possible, as Mark Wayne Mullins, Homeland Security chief, has been saying, and our sister and the she spoke about asylum. Well, that doesn't really exist. You know, in fact, on paper, it seems like someone with TPS can apply for asylum. Fact is, you have 1 year from the date you step foot here that you can apply for asylum. There are some, you know, minor exceptions that can be made, but this is not a path for any, you know, less than 1% of the people with temporary protected status right now. And I should say, in addition to the 330,000 folks from Haiti that we hear about in the press, there's another 150,000 people, Haitians, who qualified for the last TPS that Joe Biden gave, June 2024, that the Trump people, when they came in, they just stopped processing applications. Somebody with TPS, you can get married to, you know, maybe a US citizen. You can, if you're a victim of domestic violence, you can apply for VAWA. You can apply for a U visa if you have been a victim of a violent act. But right now, there is no path. And I should say, once the Trump people, they understood that people would be trying to apply for asylum, what they've done is they've blocked it. They've blocked it every kind of way. They've made it practically a crime for a lawyer to help someone bring what they call a frivolous asylum case. Last week, what they did was say, you know, they're not going to give you multiple chances to fix if there's an error in your application. They're just going to get the application for asylum and send it straight to a judge where they understand that, you know, you're going to get denied, as so many people have in the past few years. And asylum cases no longer take 2 years to 5 years. You apply and you get an appointment to see a judge like within a month, 2 months, not giving you any time to prepare to actually do this. So this is where that's at right now. And the Trump administration knows too well what's going on in Haiti. And this is why they have a level four. This is a State Department people. Last week, there was a hearing in the Congress where they explained very well that they spent for about 1,000 Kenya officers who were in Haiti for like 2 years. They spent like about $500,000 for each officer. Maybe the actual officer got 20,000 and the cooks in the Ruto government got the balance. And what the U.S. government itself has said is that conditions are worse in Haiti right now, more territory that the gangs are controlling, less possibility to travel from one point in the country to another, more killings, more displacements than there were before the Kenya folks came in. And right now we're in the process of having another clown show with Chad. They call it a gang suppression force, where they said 5,500 soldiers that the U.S. is supposed to be spending more billions of dollars, you know, to pretend that they're doing something, while the guns going to the youth who are terrorizing the country are coming from the United States. Everybody understands that. So, yes, definitely conditions are worse in Haiti than they were 2 years, 3 years, 5 years ago. And the United States government is the main culprit in that happening. Now, thinking out of the box in terms of the situation of Haitians here in the United States, it's no different than the other 19, 20 million other undocumented folks in this country. In 1986, Ronald Reagan got into a situation like this, and they understood that they had to do something called a general amnesty, a program that would make it possible for undocumented folks to pay a fine if they fit certain conditions and to apply for residency in this country. And I think this is what out of the box means. The Democrats under Obama, Biden, they had plenty of opportunity to make some real, what they call it, immigration reform, but it's not happening. It's not happened. And not many of us have a hope that the same situation is going to help anyone right now. There's a proposition where that the lower house has already voted, where we would need Senate approval for a 3-year extension for Haitians. But I promise you, if there's no real change in U.S. policy, same policy that's been active towards Haiti for the past 222 years of Haiti's existence, because Haiti has been an embargo since we rose up and destroyed slavery in our country and created a haven for Black people, for Native Americans in Haiti, nothing is going to change in 3 years. I hope the Democrats talking about as if this is some salvation, they understand that. There's another proposition, they call it Dream and Promise Act for Dreamers to and Haitian TPS folks to get a path to residency. The problem is 20 million people. And we hope that the people who are thinking that they're thinking out of the box or who hope to think out of the box, they join this legalization for all movement. This movement that says the big business folks in this country, the exploiters of the world, they're the ones who benefit from undocumented labor, from a fragile documented folks where they are exploited beyond reason. Let's think about this and let's really get out of this box thinking that Democrats or Republicans are going to fix this situation without addressing U.S. pillage and plunder around the world. And understand that nobody leaves their country because they want to leave their country. The right. People going to Spain, from Morocco, from people dying in the Darien Gap, dying in Mexico, dying everywhere, trying to get to Europe or the United States. We are people following our resources that have been stolen by what's called the First World. So right. Let's find a way to understand that the only solution is to legalize everyone who's here. Let's not pretend that one more year of TPS or two, three more years of TPS, that's not going to fix anything. So this is the proposition that comes from our community, is that the Trump people are not going to fix this while they are creating a horror show in Haiti. And right now, despite the fact that three departments of our country are basically out of commission, they are insisting that elections happen, that they get a new constitution in Haiti.
0: In Haiti? Yeah, I know. You talked about this in the pre-interview. It's mind-blowing.
3: Yeah, that they're saying that it's like there are 50 states in the United States. 20 of those 50 states have a condition, those states with the most people that where people cannot campaign, they cannot vote, they cannot, and they're saying, okay, 30 states will vote for the president of the United States or any policy. This is what the reality is in Haiti right now. Yeah, people are scared, although we have not seen mass arrests. People are going, panicking over, especially in Springfield, that Trump swears to destroy, disappear the Haitian population.
0: Brother Dowd, you had some numbers about actual deportation that I had not seen published anywhere.
3: You know what's a fact, Bob? A fact is, since Donald Trump took power, it's about a little more than 1,000 people that have been, Haitians that have been deported to Haiti. And I would say more than 80% of these people, these are people who were arrested, who were convicted of some other crime. And, after they serve their sentence, they're sent back to Haiti. But the Biden, what we call the Biden people is, Biden came up with something called the humanitarian program for Cuba, Venezuela, Haiti, and Nicaragua. Most of those people, they're still here. Nobody is going to leave. I hope not just Donald Trump, but I hope everybody understands that. Why? It's not because we love the United States more than we love Haiti, but conditions that have been created in Haiti don't make it possible. Our people are humiliated, desecrated in the Dominican Republic, but because of the conditions that are created. This is not Haitians who did this. This is not because Haitians are stupid, we don't work hard, or we don't have like half a brain, you know? But from the outside, there is pressure to bring guns, to, you know, the kidnapping, all of it. And so this is why people, and let me tell you, if right now conditions like that are created in the United States, Canada and Mexico will have to shut their border. They'll have to build a wall because American citizens will do the same thing that everybody else is doing, trying to find a better reality for their children, for themselves to be able to live respectable lives. Right now, you know, they shut down work papers for these people. Of course, these people are going to work. You think Haitians are going to sit and, you know, wait for somebody to hand them? So we're going to sell water in the streets. We're going to work the same jobs we were doing for $20 an hour. We will be doing it for $10 an hour. And people understand that. And you think somebody fixing their home out in the Long Island or in Queens anywhere, they're not going to hire somebody at a Home Depot for like $50 a day to go build them a swimming pool? Of course it's going to happen.
0: But that, would you say though, Brother, that doesn't relieve the obligation of civil society and the unions and people of conscience to organize, to find common cause, to do
3: what
0: and
3: we
0: bring pressure
3: ask
0: on the government?
3: People of conscience to understand is that everybody of conscience to understand should understand that whatever they want for themselves, their families, their children is what we want. Who would like to live, you know, on the margins of society? You know,
1: the problem becomes a lot of New Yorkers don't know
3: so
1: even 10% of what you've been
3: saying.
1: General
3: amnesty, legalization for all.
0: Right. So your connection is getting a little broken up, but Brother Daoud, I really want to thank you for bringing us that assessment on the ground with information I haven't heard anywhere else. Can you still hear me?
3: Yes, I hear you.
0: Okay, great. So what's coming up on your program? What should we be paying attention to in the weeks ahead before we let you go?
3: You know, it was sad to hear Mayor Mamdani's statement that as if, you know, the White House has directed him to do this, and he's following the law. Donald Trump doesn't follow the law. In 2017, Donald Trump tried to end TPS for Haitians. You know why it didn't go anywhere? Because he didn't have six Supreme Court judges in his pocket. And folks, lawyers especially, have to understand that anyone with six Supreme Court judges in his pocket can do whatever he wants. And if he could get yesterday Todd Blanche appointed, you know, confirmed as Attorney General, don't wait for it to come to your door, because it's coming. This is a man who tried to get him this slush fund, to get him, you know, a freebie with the IRS. And somebody listening to me here thinks that the Attorney General is going to bring justice to the United States. Now, Donald Trump, you know, I don't know what's going to happen here, but I don't want people of conscience to pretend that there is a path of justice. There is, you know, something that Democrats or Republicans or the Trump administration, you know, from Christine, oh my God, that they're going to do to bring justice here. This is not about justice. This is about racism. This is about hatred. This is about white people running the world. Like if little Marco went to Germany and said that, you know, the Trump administration has been hard on you because we don't want Europe apologizing for genocide. We don't want Europe apologizing for slavery. We should be proud of what got us the resources that have us running the world today. Did folks hear this?
0: Yep.
3: And
0: Yes,
3: do
0: we
3: we
0: did.
3: think that, you know, we're going to appeal to their conscience? Really? So I think we have to just understand that this Supreme Court is broken, the Parliament is broken, the White House is broken. Like, you know, he's concerned about his border wall. How did his grandfather get here? With papers? How did his wife get here? How did she get a residency? With a genius visa? Are we talking here honestly, like with a straight face? And people think that, you know, this man who's talking about blonde hair, blue eyes people from Sweden, the
0: Or
3: South
0: South Africa.
3: African,
0: Let's not talk about the South Africa
3: South
0: affirmative action,
3: Africans?
0: quote unquote.
3: Really? So let's be honest, family. Let's really be honest. Let's take this for
1: We
3: what
1: try to
3: it
1: be honest,
3: is.
1: but we also have to come up with some plans to help individual people. And with due respect
3: Yeah,
1: with some
3: that's
1: of your
3: what we are
1: comments,
3: doing
1: I think
3: here.
1: you're
3: No,
1: pretty
3: that's
1: clear.
3: what we are doing
1: And
3: here.
1: well,
3: That's
1: it doesn't
3: exactly
1: sound
3: what
1: like
3: we're
1: what
3: doing here.
1: I'm preaching.
3: We're saying that fake plans that are not going anywhere are not going to help anyone.
0: Right. I guess the thing is that we're talking about immediate cases of individuals, and we're going to talk about that later,
3: Yeah,
0: where people did
3: Mamdani
0: actually
3: established
0: get
3: to stand
0: relief.
3: every day, every step of the way with Haitians. He should have another tone. You know, more than 500 white people in Springfield, Illinois,
1: They
3: protested last
1: demonstrated
3: week,
1: for
3: protested
1: Haitians.
3: again today to say our Haitian neighbors are not going anywhere.
0: Right.
1: Right. So
3: That's
1: we need
3: what
1: more
3: I
1: of
3: thought
1: that.
3: I was going to hear from Mamdani, to say
0: Right.
3: that when he went to the concert there at the Barclays Center before his election, and he said to Haitians, I'm going to be with you every day, every step of the way, and nobody is going to be bullying Haitians in New York. That's what he said in the
0: So, Brother
3: video
0: Joe,
3: that
0: I
3: we
0: just,
3: heard.
0: this is very important. So you would have wanted to see him take a more robust stance and not
3: Well, that's what
0: terminate
3: he said
0: people.
3: he was going to do.
0: Okay.
3: The governor of Massachusetts put up $5 million to help Haitians go to court to fight DHS. I don't know how much money. Like, what is he going to put? Like another $500,000, like he did for the people that are being evicted out of their homes? Come on.
0: So you want to see more direct action, and that's what.
3: Yeah, for Haitians, all undocumented immigrants, because New York City is supposed to be a sanctuary city. We
2: And New
3: want to
2: York City
3: see.
2: makes $350 million in taxes. I mean, New York is a state. Like, there's millions of dollars that the state and the city are going to lose because of this decision.
3: Right. And they understand that, you know, besides the tax money, the rent that, you know, undocumented folks pay, the food that we buy, the gasoline we pay to put in our cars, this is in the billions of dollars. And what we want is to hear, you know, the strong, you know, the bold Mamdani to say, you know, I promised this, I said this, and this is where I stand. You know, and to tell the police if, you know, police officers are caught collaborating with ICE, this is the punishment because this is a sanctuary city
0: And you
3: where
0: want that to
3: people
0: mean
3: should
0: something. I
3: feel
0: guess what
3: safe.
0: you're saying is not just rhetoric.
3: Excuse me?
0: Not just rhetoric. You want that to be.
3: Absolutely, absolutely. And, you know, he said it during the campaign. He'd said it before, but he has to understand that this is not about going to getting another invite to the White House to hug and kiss with Donald Trump. This is to take a political position that you stand on to make it clear that these are residents of my city. These people brought me into office, and I am standing with them because this is a just cause. You
0: So
3: know.
0: can my panel stay in place? We're going to take a little musical break. David, can you stay with us?
3: Yes, I'm good.
0: Okay, all right. Max, we'll take a little musical break and we'll reset, bring Dr. Wilson and Larry Hammond in the mix, and we'll take your calls. Thanks so much.

0: This is Bob Henley. You're listening to WBI special coverage of the Haitian TPS crisis. Rick Smith's show will return at its regular time next Sunday. We now have Jamie Rowans with us, Dr. Rowan, Norman Siegel's with us, Andre Daoud, who, of course, is his program, Haiti, Our Revolution Continues, is heard regularly on BAI. I'm going to invite in Dr. Wilson, labor historian and chronicler of A. Philip Randolph, the iconic civil rights and labor leader. Good morning, Doctor. Good evening, Dr. Joe. I'm going to talk to you tomorrow morning. It's still evening. How are you?
1: Good evening. I'm fascinated by your panelists and your previous panelist was so on point and inspirational. I would just add a few points that our elected officials could do. I think, first of all, we should have not only public hearings on TPS, but mass public hearings in the streets. And some of your listeners may recall that Adam Clayton Powell held open hearings of the House of Representatives focusing on civil rights on 125th Street and Lenox Avenue, and tens of thousands of people showed up. So I think we need to focus on mass mobilization. I think the unions are more than capable of putting boots on the ground and focus the protests so that public awareness, public opinion shifts even more dramatically against the brutality of ICE and the Trump administration. I would say that the time is ripe for the clergy of all denominations, but particularly those Catholic clergy, the progressive Catholics under my dear Pope Leo, my Creo, who should take the lead in terms of physical sanctuaries, not just rhetorical sanctuaries, and open up thousands of religious centers for people who are concerned about being captured on the streets like slaves. The students need to step up on the campuses, but also spill off into the streets by the thousands. And let us, last point, not forget the farmers, the agricultural community, some of the business leaders, even the small construction firms who have skin in the game, and the folks who are losing their home health care attendants and so forth, over you know, the Haitians, but also other immigrant communities who are threatened. And the final point, and I'll throw it back, is the Democrats need to present this as a comprehensive response to immigration reform. And it has to be dramatic. It has to be big. And unlike what Jim Carvel says, you know, is the economy stupid? Obviously, the economy is a central focus. But people can count to more than two or three. And even Tucker Carlson came out with a 10-point program. The Black Panther Party had a 10-point program, and people memorized it, and it was transformational. So I think we really need to step up. And what I'm positing today now is not the Green New Deal and not the New Deal. I think the Democrats and folks who are listening, I think we should come out with the big deal and address all of our problems with the big deal, thinking big and thinking boldly, especially with immigration.
0: Well, and especially the idea of granting everyone in place a chance to have a clean slate. Larry Hamm, you're the People's Organization for Progress in Essex County. You visit Delaney Hall, which is this private jail that has 1,000 beds that we've seen at least a couple of deaths in short order there. Apparently, the intake is getting so intense there that people are sleeping in the cafeteria floor. And we know that this is something the community has been focused on. Can you talk about the view from Essex County and Delaney Hall, where we are actually seeing now this apparatus increasingly using databases that are not necessarily law enforcement, confronting people at the airport? They've turned away from those high-profile tactics in Minneapolis, and now insipidly just showing up and using things like CMS, Medicare, Medicaid data.
2: Well, my understanding is based on what I've read, and if there's anyone on who can correct me. I'll be willing to be corrected. But
0: Well, you don't have
2: even
0: any
2: though
0: shy people on this panel, so don't worry about that, Larry.
2: all right. Based on what I've read, even though the arrests per se may not be in the media, the actual number of arrests have gone up. That's what I've been reading. And
0: Right.
2: I thought that Professor Wilson, laid out a really a thumbnail but comprehensive kind of approach to dealing with the problem. But one of the steps that's missing is that we have to do more education on this issue. We have to do more education on this issue. I mean, people are more willing to take action when they know more about, when they feel they have a working grasp of the issue. Now, I'm here in Essex County, New Jersey. There are a lot of Haitians.

0: personally seen any evidence of a similar hue and cry over this TPS, which to me is a bigger issue. I mean, they're talking about deporting what, 300,000 plus
1: 350. Right.
0: 350,000?
1: And to your point, I just looked up, ICE is reporting arresting 51,000 people in July alone. Professor Rowan, I know you have to leave. I just wanted to get a sense from you of where you think this goes next. We did see in up in New York City, a 71-year-old salon hairdresser who is merely documenting ICE's actions in her community was pepper sprayed, and a masked federal agent did that. I mean, we are seeing them. Although I said they're not doing things as high profile, their tactics still remain the same. And we saw the Albany legislature attempt to get their arms around this by coming up with laws saying that we could no longer have masked federal agents. That was the a federal appeals court, I guess, has ruled that they can't have that hold. Should we persist? Is it, can you talk about the role of local, state, and county governments in pushing back on ICE?
2: I do think we have to take a page from Minnesota and Minneapolis and look at how communities came together to support their immigrant communities who understandably aren't able to be out in public and feel safe. There's going to be a need for mutual aid and that kind of organizing. I don't know at the international level, I mentioned this on a previous segment, the Inter-American Commission on Human Rights held a hearing just this past Tuesday looking at immigration enforcement tactics against protesters to try to get some attention to it. And the department representatives from the United States said, oh, people are being punished, but of course couldn't give any specifics. So I think that we are in a situation where ICE continues to feel like they have no accountability. I think that what's going to happen here is terrifyingly similar to what has happened in other places where concentration camps, I want to say, and gigantic prisons in other countries had to be built and then they had to be filled. And right now we are laying the groundwork for the capacity to mass deport. Right now we don't have that capacity because we don't have those prisons, but they are being built as we speak. And so I think there's action at every level to try to restrict the building in communities. For people who don't want ICE to be able to contract in their local communities to build these kinds of detention centers, to have the kind of protest to keep those centers out, and to pay a lot of attention. Do not keep your eye off the ball, which is a change in who is elected. Right now, we need to be focused on our voting power and to make sure we vote and we get people into both houses of Congress that call out the anathema that is this immigration deportation machine and get this president's agenda to be rejected openly, virulently, and not allow it to return and push this Congress and the future president towards the kind of comprehensive immigration reform that we're talking about.
1: Thanks so much, Professor Rowan. Thanks for joining us. University of Massachusetts Professor of Legal Studies and Political Science Director of the Center for Justice, Law, and Societies. Norman, I'm sure you've got some things to say.
3: I think that where I differed with your colleague, Bob, was I think you have to, at least for me, focus on individual people. I think there are individual actions that can be done to protect the right patients. I think that I will be making some phone calls to some people in the city with regard to how people, especially in the non-Haitian community, can visibly stand with the Haitian community. I like what the people in Springfield did when they came out and demonstrated for their community. I clearly follow and agree with Professor Rowan, who just left, with her analysis. I also think that there's a lot of people in New York, just today when I was talking to people, they don't understand what's really going on in Haiti. They don't understand the larger picture, let alone the more narrow picture. And some of us have to then once again begin to inform people and try to organize and get some of the major groups that I said before to support the mayor. I think it's important to recognize, and I find it ironic that here I am defending Mamdani, but I think of when you have a Supreme Court decision, and maybe it's because I'm a lawyer, I don't think there's six judges in the pocket of Trump. I don't like that kind of analysis. I think it's superficial.

0: show and counterproductive to any kind of a positive plan to try to get incremental progress. And in the context of that, I think that what we have to do is begin to try to figure out in New York City how there's a way that we can protect some of the people in the Haitian community. And second, to the larger issues about immigration and undocumented and what ICE is doing, it's all interconnected, and people have to be willing to speak up. And people have to, in positions of power, especially in the corporate world and the political world, stop capitulating to the Trump administration, because otherwise we lose our democracy and we become an autocracy. And then one morning we wake up and the rights we thought we had, they're no longer here. Does it? We don't lose our rights with a big bang overnight. We lose them incremental, little by little. And that's happening now. And I think that we need to try to recognize how this is an existential threat. But after saying that, I care about the Haitian people. I've worked with them. I know people in Brooklyn. I want to try to come up with ways to at least save some of those people from being sent back to Haiti.
1: Could I just add to what Norm is saying? I think one of the best ways to mobilize people is to put a human face on these individual deportations and individual attacks. That is, with not only popular videos and neighbors filming and recording and broadcasting on platforms, but I think the city should have the police department film the agents who are doing this. Similar to how the state charges were brought in Minneapolis against ICE agents. I think that would put a public and a personal individual face on these horrific crimes, against humanity. And if you think back to the civil rights movement, the turning point was when folks would turn on the evening news and see dogs being sicked on people, black protesters, and young kids being hit with water cannons and kids being assaulted as they were trying to integrate schools. So I think filming this, recording this, publicizing this, and starting with city officials, but local neighbors, the more we can get this out to the public, it puts a particular face. And then, of course, that will lead to the broader issues of mass mobilization and policy change.
2: And so, Larry, of course, you talk about mobilization. It was a videotape of Mayor Baraka, who was there on May 9th, 2025, and he was surrounded by three members of Congress when masked federal agents went to abduct him off the street merely because he was there trying to fulfill his function as making sure there was a fire inspection. I mean, there is something to this idea of continuing. There are elements within the police department that support Trump, and I guess it's time for us to use civil society to address this and call this out.
3: Well, we've been trying to address that for years. We've been pointing out for decades. I mean, the police, the national police organizations, rank and file, PBA, FOP, supervisors associations, they've endorsed Trump in every presidential election. So these fascist elements are also within the police forces. And even before this most recent episode with Delaney and with undocumented immigrants, people were trying to point this out in terms of how the police were treating black people. In terms of what Professor Wilson said about putting a face on this, we do have at least one face from the Haitian community in connection with Delaney Hall, and that was the death of Jean Wilson Brutus,
2: In December, right.
3: that in December, which still has not been resolved, and the other issue is the media. I think the media has a bias against the Haitian community, and I think they have a bias toward the Haitian community because it is a black community. You don't see the Haitian issue getting the same attention from the media that other issues are getting, even other immigration
2: And
3: issues are
2: that's why
3: getting.
2: we preempted regular programming. We'll be continuing. Brother Dude, in a couple of minutes we have, could you give the coordinates for your program and how people can follow your important work?
4: So my program on BAI, it's Haiti, Our Revolution Continues program. That's been on, we're going on 5 years now. Saturdays, 4 p.m. to 5 p.m. And yeah, definitely there is a problem with the way the enslavers of the world that Haiti fought against. And we won our independence in 1804. They have maligned. They have created yes. this image of Haitians, embargoed our country for 222 years since mm-hmm. our independence. And, you know, the president and vice president of this country talking about Haitians eating their neighbors' cats and dogs, talking about Haiti as a asshole country, talking all Haitians have AIDS. This is all stuff that's coming from Donald mm-hmm. Trump. And the six, the Supreme Court judges that are in Donald Trump's pocket, if they're not in Donald Trump's pocket, I really, you know, I'm the crazy one here. They said they couldn't figure out whether the man was racist or not. This is not proof of racism. What is proof of racism? Because it was two things on the June 25 Supreme Court decision. They said those six judges in Trump's pocket, they said it doesn't matter what the conditions on the ground in Haiti are. Trump has the power to send to end TPS for Haitians. And the other issue in the case was about racism. And they said, like, they were not sure. They couldn't tell. Now, you know, I understand about lawyers, you know. I do understand about lawyers and lawyering.
2: Well, we're gonna have to wrap it up. We're up against the clock, and if you don't master the clock, the clock masters you.
4: People listening to this program should understand the law is one thing, but the power, it does rest with the people. And my brother, the professor, who spoke about Adam Clayton Powell and 10,000 people in Harlem, this is what it takes to create the change. We want to do nothing incremental here. Thank you.
2: Absolutely. We've got to go. Thanks so much to Max Mead. I want to thank my panelists, Andre Dahoud, host of WBS Haiti, Our Revolution Continues, Norman Siegel, one of the nation's leading civil rights lawyers and former executive director of the New York City Civil Liberties Union, and of course, Larry Hamm, who will be on tomorrow morning. Thank you so much. And of course, Professor Rowan, who left us early, University of Massachusetts Amherst Professor of Legal Studies and Political Science Director of the Center for Justice, Law, and Societies. We'll see you tomorrow morning, bright and early at 6 a.m. Thanks.

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2: Kabbalah is a person who can be many places at once.
0: From Ken Liu. 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
3: 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And then they go into heat.
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1: 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My name is Daniel Alicea. 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

0: Welcome, Tribe of Love. Today we're talking about a group of retired New York City school educators who spent their careers doing some of the hardest and most essential work in our schools. Paraprofessionals. For 183 retired paraprofessionals who were injured on the job, retirement has suddenly been turned upside down. For years, and in some cases, well over a decade, the teachers' retirement system calculated and paid their accident disability pensions. Then, TRS said, in early June, it had made a mistake. And now the people being asked to pay for that mistake are the retirees. Their monthly pension checks have been cut roughly in half. Some are also being told they owe tens of thousands of dollars back. These aren't numbers on an actuarial table or ledger. These are retired school workers trying to pay for food, housing, healthcare, and the ordinary necessities of life on fixed incomes during an affordability crisis. And that's where I want to keep our conversation today, on the retired paraprofessionals living through this. I'm on the line today with Marianne Pizzatola, president of the New York City Organization of Public Service Retirees, which has fought major battles over retiree health care and is now working side by side with UFT organizers in fixed retiree benefits and fixed parapay on behalf of these retired paraprofessionals. Arthur Goldstein joins us also, vice chair of the UFT Retired Teachers Chapter, former UFT executive board member, and a longtime union activist and organizer, now organizing with fixed retiree benefits and a better contract. Arthur has called what is happening to these retirees horrible, unconscionable, and an outrage in stories this week published in the Chief and his Substack blog, Union Matters. Also with us are retired New York City paraprofessionals, Anthony Delgardio and Edith Housney, who served our city and school children for decades and now are facing the looming threat of seeing their pensions halved overnight. So once again, welcome Marianne, Arthur, Anthony, and Edith to Talk Out of School.
1: Thank you for having us.
0: Marianne, let's start with you. Give us a lay of the land. What exactly happened here? How did 183 retired paraprofessionals suddenly find themselves facing pension cuts of roughly 50% and demands that they repay tens of thousands of dollars? And where does this stand right now?
1: So this came from an audit process that was, we are told, that came through the actuary, the New York City actuary's office, who identified that there was a misinterpretation of the pension law known as Retirement and Social Security Law, RSSL Section 605, which an amendment was passed in 2002 under the previous UFT administration, President Randy Weingarten, that was supposed to give a two-thirds accidental disability pension, two-thirds of their final average salary, as a disability retirement. However, because paraprofessional titles, unlike teacher titles, are entitled to workers' compensation, the law, as poorly written, stated that if your title was eligible for workers' comp, you are supposed to get one-third. There's a lot of finger-pointing as to who misinterpreted the language of the law, and this, though, has been interpreted in the current manner for the last 20-something years. However, once the law department was involved, they directed the teacher's retirement system to correct the error, and they required them under their fiduciary responsibility to inform the beneficiaries of those pensions and recoup what they believed was the alleged overpayment. And then that's how they came to that. Initially, this has transformed a little bit. Initially, they were not just going to reduce their pension by half, from two-thirds to one-third their final average salary. They were also supposed to recover all the alleged overpayments, which, you are correct, was tens of thousands of dollars. There was a rule that TRS had supposedly made about a year or two ago that allowed them to only correct the last 3 years worth of payments. And in a humane decision that the TRS had made was only to collect 1% for the next 3 years. So 1% of the new adjusted pension payment that they were going to be told what would be their new their pension pay. So if they were at 2,000 before, they're at 1,000 now. They would see a 1% of that $1,000 reduction in their monthly pension checks only for the next 3 years. And whatever they recouped in that 3 years would be it, even if they owed, by the TRS standards, you know, $40,000. So where does this stand today? That's another really great question. The law needs to be changed, and it needs to be changed now. The powers were told that they can file an appeal, and if they do so, their overpayment will be stopped. They will not claw back that overpayment. So we're urging all power professionals to sign the appeal and get that in very quickly, because they only have 90 days to do that. And then our job is to rally the troops and get that law changed.
2: And so as part of that, where things stand now, there was a press release last week from your organization and a couple of others. Can you tell us about that? There seems to be also some outrage about whether the United Federation of Teachers, the union that represents active, and they say retirees as well. Can you tell us a little about the organizing that's taking place, especially 2 months after this announcement?
1: That was the frustrating part, is you have spoken with me now for several years, and you know my frustration where union leadership were always supposed to protect its retirees, and that we have not felt that was happening at all. In this situation, the paraprofessionals started speaking out immediately when they got those first phone calls from the teachers' retirement system informing this the week of June 8th. And then they received a letter June 18th, and then another letter with a further reduction with the repayment request coming in July. So we very quickly started our organization, New York City Organization of Public Service Retirees. We went to four separate law firms to request a review if we had a path to litigate to protect this population of paras. We were told we did not, one after the other. And they said the only way you're going to fix this is going to be to legislate a change. You are going to have to organize like you're used to doing and getting this out in the public sphere to get the support that you need to protect these people. And that's what we did. We joined with Fixed Para Pay. We joined with Fixed Retiree Benefits and the three organizations united in solidarity to create an online campaign and a media campaign where we did a press release to explain what was happening, because no one was talking about it. The frustration that many of these people saw was that their former union was posting on a daily basis of other issues. It felt took more priority, while these people called the Union Welfare Fund on a daily basis begging for help and were told, sorry, there's nothing we can do for you. Have a nice day.
2: And so before we get to hear the stories of Anthony and Edith, Arthur, you've been talking quite a bit in the last few weeks about this situation, bringing it to light as well. And in your blog, you've called it horrible, unconscionable, and outrage. When you first learned about what was happening to these paras, having their pensions pulled away from them, or at least halved, what was your reaction, and what do you think needs to be done?
3: I was shocked, of course, Daniel. I don't expect this kind of thing. I was the chapter leader of a large school for 12 years, and we have always relied on UFT pension reps to tell us how much our pensions are going to be. That's a big factor in how we decide whether or not we're going to retire. I mean, you're facing it, and the pension rep will say you'll make X dollars, and if that's good for you, maybe you'll do it, and if that's bad for you, maybe you won't. As a paraprofessional, you're already getting a pretty low pension. And to make that decision and then be told it's going to be cut in half is a crushing blow. It's almost inconceivable, as I'm sure our friends, the paraprofessionals, will attest. And this is a promise made to you by TRS and by UFT. And some of them even mentioned having actually seen Tom Brown, who now is the chair of TRS, and him telling them they'll make X amount of dollars. It is unconscionable, and that's the word that keeps coming to my mind, for them to cut these pensions, knowing how low they are, knowing these people depend upon them to live, knowing these people are probably not going to get another job. Had they known that these pensions were going to be so low, they could have perhaps made another decision. They could have sought a desk job. They could have sought to be UFT secretaries and made more money. They could have done many things, but this bad advice caused them to do what they did. And it seems to me the fault is 100% TRS and or the UFT reps who advise them. And these paraprofessionals absolutely should not be paying the price for the errors of other parties.
2: And so, Anthony, you've heard Arthur just describe this as unconscionable. But for you, this isn't just some abstract issue. It's your life. And before we even talk about that phone call to TRS, can you tell us a little bit about yourself? How long were you a paraprofessional? What kind of work did you do? And what led you to accident disability retirement?
4: I started out my work for the Department of Education as a paraprofessional in District 75. I did a lot in District 75. I wore a lot of different hats. I did inclusion programs, work-study programs, travel training programs. I taught children how to read and write. I also did toileting, and I dealt with adverse behaviors. When I got that phone call, well, I got attacked at the school. I got attacked many times over the 8 years that I worked there. A punch, a scratch, a kick. It just accumulated through the years. But the final attack put me in the hospital, and I got a knee injury and a concussion, which has affected my memory. And I've been dealing with those going forward in my life. I wasn't just a paraprofessional. I earned my master's degree, and I have my license, or had my license, as a physical education teacher, K-12. I hustled when I was in the Department of Ed. I came in to work every day. I had aspirations of being more and making more money. That was one of the goals. I wanted to make more money. Right now, I should be in my 20th year of teaching, probably making close to 80 to 100 grand, depending on what programs I got involved in. So I lost a lot. I lost a lot, and people don't really hear my story, so that's why I want to put it out there. But when I got the phone call June 8th, I was in shock. I thought it was fraud, and I was frustrated because I knew the road going back was going to be extremely tough. The phone calls that I had to make ahead of me, the emails, so I knew it was going to be a tough road going forward.
2: You planned your retirement based on the pension consultation that you received from TRS and I believe the UFT itself. What does losing roughly half of your pension income actually mean in your day-to-day life?
4: I was put in instant poverty. I didn't even get an option to defer these reductions like some of the other paras did. Some of the paras got options to defer it up until October. And I feel like this further shows the institutional failure of the TRS. They didn't give me an option. I spoke to TRS multiple times, and they cut my pension in 3 weeks, and it completely threw me off balance financially. Luckily, I have people close to me that care for me, that have been helping me. But personally, it just threw me upside down on my mortgage. It's thrown me upside down financially completely. Can't buy the essentials. I couldn't buy food right away. I knew my finances put me at a cap, and I was done buying food. So I've been depending on family, and they've been taking care of me right now.
2: And so what are you most worried about right now if this isn't stopped?
4: Well, I'm 50 years old now. Maybe I could have made a better choice years ago if I had the right the financial plan or the right pension given it to me. Maybe to be honest, the last 12 years, every financial decision I've made was a wrong one because I didn't have the right pension. So maybe even if I was given the right pension, the one third, I could have navigated it correctly and I could have made some better decisions. But they set me up to fail. So this is prolonged fiduciary negligence. This is an institutional failure. Because if you look at RSSL 605, if you have a middle school education, a reading level, and 5 minutes of time, you could have read that law. And you could, you, so what was TRS doing for 20 years? They set me up to fail.
2: And Edith, I want to come right to you. You have spent more than 20 years, I believe, as a paraprofessional. Tell us a little bit about your years, the work you did, the students you served, and what being a paraprofessional meant to you.
5: Well, I was hired in 1997, and I mostly used to work as in special education, and also pre-K, because I spent most of the years of my career working in an early childhood school. So I used to do the same like Anthony, like toileting. I used to teach math. I used to teach different things, painting, poetry, different things in the classroom. I was injured actually twice at work. I was first injured in 2008 in my back. And at that time, I continued working after I took like a few days, you know, maybe less than a month to recover. I went back to work and I was injured again in 2019 in my knee, my left knee. At that time, I just did a minor surgery, like a knee arthroscopy, and I tried to continue working. But after like three more years, I have to do a knee replacement. And that's the trigger point that stopped me completely to continue working. During those years, I also pursued a college degree. I went to Queens College. I got an undergraduate degree in psychology. I could not continue with my master's, but my goal was to also to grow in this job, like to pursue some higher positions and make more money. But this accident abruptly stopped my dreams. And I had a knee surgery, knee replacement surgery in October 2022. And at that time, I spoke to a lawyer. A lawyer was the one who did the whole paperwork, the whole process, because I wanted to do everything the right way. I didn't do it by myself. At that time, I got three different consultations with the UFD. It was post-pandemic. And at that time, I could not go in person to the UFD headquarters, and they did it over the phone and also via Zoom. I spoke to like to three different people, one person named Richard Nikolich. I spoke to Tom Brown over the phone, and I spoke to Tom Murphy via Zoom, and all of, because I didn't want to take a decision, like I have to calculate my budget in order to take the right decision, because that will affect the rest of my life. So I just took the decision to retire, because in the pools, you have to go up and down stairs constantly, especially when it's fire drill. You cannot use the elevators, and I cannot walk. I have a gait now when I walk. I cannot go up and down stairs the normal way. I have to go step by step. So I said, I cannot do this job anymore. So that's why I decided to retire. But I did three consultations to be sure about the final decision. And all of them told me that I will get two-thirds of my final average salary. I will get it exempt of federal taxes because of the accident and all of this. And how come they decided to change the rules or understand the rules in a different way at this point and destroy so many people's lives?
2: And so how did you find out about this pension reduction, and how will this change affect you?
5: They said they called me, but they could not reach me right away. But one day I suddenly get an email and I read it. And I got confused. I said, that must be, I don't think it's legit. Let me call the TRS to be sure that this is not something like a scam or something. So then that was like a Friday, and on Monday I called TRS and they told me, yeah, no, we send it to you. This is what is going on. I said, what are you talking about? I don't understand. How can you do this to people? How can you do this to us to drastically reduce our pension? I was like, I could not believe it. And they told me, yes, this is it. Your pension is going to be cut in half.
2: So, Edith, how is this going to affect you financially?
5: Well, first of all, from my pension, I decided to put a beneficiary. My husband is a beneficiary. That entitles them to take like $500 from the whole pension. I also pay for optional rider for the medicines for me and my husband. That takes another $300. They also take the money for sheep insurance and extra insurance that they have. So they basically take already like $800 from my pension. And if they reduce it in half, that will be maybe $500, $600, I don't know, $700 a month. So I also asked them, so if you're going to do this, can I take out my beneficiary? Because I don't want to have beneficiary then. Oh, no, you cannot change that, they said. So they can do whatever they want to do. They can change whatever they want to change, but I don't have the rights to do what I want. I don't understand.
2: And so, Anthony and Edith, for those listening to this, your stories today, what do you want people to really understand about this situation, as it not just be simply a reading about pension formulas? What do you want our listeners to know?
4: Well, people need to care about one another, and they need to do the right thing, because when you don't do the right thing by one another, you get messes like this. And if you're good to one another and you give the right energy out and you accept responsibility for mistakes that you made, especially as an adult, things could work out easier and you don't have to put people in financial ruin because of it. You know, people at the TRS, I think they should have had oversight hearings before they made deductions, before they made cuts. They should have looked into it a little bit further and reached out to other entities and said, look, this is what happened. We're going to be transparent about it. It wasn't a simple pension miscalculation. This was an institutional failure, and we need to go about it the right way. But they decided not to do that, and they deflected the responsibility and put it on us, and now we're in this mess.
2: Edith, what do you want listeners to know?
5: Well, I think that they should assume their responsibility. They have to know that they are the ones who made the mistakes, and we don't have to pay for that, for their mistakes, because they should know that we are not making a lot of money, none of us, and we depend on that pension, and they cannot change the rules just like that, suddenly. Like, they know we have to pay bills and we have to support our families. They cannot do that. They should rectify their errors and assume their responsibility, and not to take this drastic decision against us.
2: And so, Marianne and Arthur, you've heard their stories more than once. I know we were part of an organizing call about the Paris situation. Your initial reactions to what you've heard right now, anything that you would like to add on? There's always talk about our pensions being secure under the state constitution. And yet here we are about pensions being reduced. Your thoughts and reactions to these stories?
3: You know, Daniel, we are teachers, you and me. And as teachers, we are held to a certain standard. If you or I were to have some process in our testing that proved to be faulty and proved to be giving students grades that were too high, what I think you would do, what I know I would do, is I would tell the students, look, I screwed up. This does not work. I'm not going to touch your previous grades, but in the future, I'm going to grade you like this, whatever would be fair. And that would be a reasonable approach. Had you or I taken the approach that TRS did, well, you all got 75 on the last four tests, and now you're all going to get 50. Then the students would all be failing. The parents would be up in arms. You and I would get called into the principal office. Disciplinary actions would follow against us, and rightfully so. We'd get letters in our file. We'd perhaps be up for dismissal, and there would be consequences for us. Listening to the stories we just heard, it's clear to me that what TRS should have done was say, look, we made a mistake, and going forward, this is what we're going to do. But to cut the pensions of these paraprofessionals and 180 other paraprofessionals is unethical. It's immoral. It's unacceptable. It's unconscionable. And it should be TRS suffering the consequences, not these paraprofessionals. This is just a horrible thing. And if they're going to fix the law now, they must do it retroactively.
1: I'd have to agree with Arthur on that. The law must be fixed. It must be fixed now. It should. We cannot wait to do this in spring or summer. This has to be done today and try to push this amendment through before the end of the year. They were not given any opportunity to make any accommodations to prepare for this urgent change of their income. And earlier when you spoke with Anthony, he said that some people were given an opportunity to defer that reduction in October. That's correct. I'm not quite sure how some got that and some others didn't, but that should have been something that was across the board that said, hey, it's June. We're letting you know that in 3 months we're going to do this, or some period of time that could have given them an opportunity to prepare. Everyone is already hearing, because of the leadership of the union and the paraprofessionals in the media of late, over the last 2 years, actually, it's talking about how active paras are underpaid. And there's been this legislation in the city council to provide them with a, quote, respect check and $10,000 of non-pensionable income, showing that there is an urgent need to pay active working paraprofessionals. Now, if they're taking a full salary and that is still not a livable wage, what happens when you cut someone's pension that's two-thirds of what they were making in some instances 10, 15, 20 years ago, and now taking that and cutting it in half again? So that alone right there, I think there was no empathy, no sympathy, no understanding that this literally pulled the rug out from all of these people. And that's what put us in overdrive, because we're still, as New York City retirees, we just made an announcement on a $53 million settlement on copays for 2022. We're trying to get legislation to protect ourselves. And then this came to us and we were like, well, we have to stand up for this because this is wrong. Every retiree is told your pension is safe. It will never be reduced. And yet these people got a phone call, and no wonder they thought it was a scam. And that is why when we started to talk to some leadership, we were saying to elected officials, listen, they didn't think this was real. Why would they? Everyone tells them your pension is safe. It will never be reduced. They've even heard their own union leaders say that time and again. So they didn't believe this until they got the letters and then very quickly saw the reduction in their bank account.
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2: So I do want to talk a little bit about where was union leadership, because I know that many of these paras have sent emails and made phone calls to the union, to President Michael Mogru and AFT, National Teachers Union President Randy Weingarten. Some of those emails went out last week from those affected, but so did over 1,400 others who signed a petition asking for action and actions to be taken this week. Emails that were sent to union leadership, to Mulgrew, to Weingarten, to Secretary Sill, to the TRS board members. Anthony and Edith, what is it that you feel union leadership needs to hear right now?
4: They need to hear our plight. They need to hear the situation I'm in. And I already lost a lot. I lost my job as a teacher's assistant. I lost my future aspirations at becoming a physical education teacher. I lost salary. I lost money. Nobody wants to lose money. They need to know the situation I'm in. And I was put here because I got hurt in that school by no fault of my own. So they need to come to my rescue right now because I have no other choice. They have to help me. They have to sort this out. I'm appreciative of them, you know, responding, and I think that they need to follow up, and I believe them full-heartedly that they are going to fix it, and I want to move on from it.
5: Yeah, I really feel very disappointed with the UFD because they just said something 2 days ago or 1 day ago. I don't understand. I've been paying union dues since 1997. I don't understand. They should represent us. Thank God we found Marianne in the New York City and Arthur, New York City Retirees organization, and also Arthur, because if not, we will be without any support in any ways. Like the lawyers, I spoke to lawyers. They told me the same thing. They cannot represent us according to how it's that this law is written right now, and I feel really disappointed. I don't know. I go to every month to a retiree Zoom meeting with the UFD retirees, and they always repeat and repeat and saying, like, oh, you will never become rich being a teacher, but you will never be poor after you retire, thanks to the UFD and the TRS. So that doesn't apply to paraprofessionals? I don't understand. This is unfair, totally unfair and unacceptable. And the union is the first one who's supposed to stand with us and to open their mouth and to fight for us, because that's why we are members of the union. If not, there is not any reason for us to pay dues, union dues, for so many years. For what? I don't understand.
2: And so Marianne and Arthur, as part of this letter that went out from New York City Retirees, Fix Parapay and Fix Retiree Benefits, what can TRS actually do? Can they pause reductions? Can it stop collection, these clawback efforts? I know already there's been an announcement after all of that public outrage and public shaming that came through media stories this week. There, as Edith and Anthony have said, there have been some public statements now by Michael Mulgrew and Randy Weingarten as of Friday of this week or Thursday evening of this week. What can be done? What needs to be done? What can the UFT do?
3: I liked Randy Weingarten's message. I thought her message was quite on point, and it certainly showed good intent. And I wrote to Randy maybe a week ago, and she's written me back twice. She is interested. I also saw Mulgrew's reaction, his public reaction. I don't remember it word for word, but I was not as happy with Mulgrew's reaction. He said, we're going to fight it, but it may take a long time. People facing imminent financial ruin do not have a long time. Now, Michael Mulgrew, he makes double or triple what every working teacher makes. He's got an expense account. He's got a nice office at 52 Broadway. He is not toileting, let alone doing what working teachers are. He's not working in a crumbling building with an oversized class, 5 oversized classes, where you cannot predict what's going to happen from one moment to the next. Being a teacher is a very stressful job. To my mind, being a paraprofessional could be even more stressful because you're focused entirely on one student. Honestly, I don't know if I could even do that job. And then you bring in the thing both of these paraprofessionals have mentioned, they've done toileting, and that means taking kids to the bathroom and taking care of all their sanitary needs. And that's a job many people would not want to do for any price. Yet they've gone out there, they've done this job for no extra pay, and now they're being told, oh, you have to live on half of two-thirds of the paraprofessional salary that Michael Mulgrew considers insufficient. And I'll just add now, as you well know, Daniel, that in the last round of pattern bargaining, Michael Mulgrew had $450 million. He could have raised para salaries. He chose not to. The only reason Michael Mulgrew decided that paras need respect is that three out of four of them in the last election voted for fixed para pay. That's the only thing Michael Mulgrew understands or cares about. He wants to protect his power. He doesn't care about the paras. He cares if the paras vote his people out. And his people should be voted out because they failed the paras. For 60 years, they've failed the paras. They're failing the paras now. They promised that last summer they would have a $10,000 check and could go on vacation. That didn't happen. They promised it would be repeated. Now they have a one-year agreement for $10,000 in four separate checks, or $2,500 that's been passed but not financed. And that almost looks like a good thing comparing what they're doing to these retired paraprofessionals. You know, Tom Murphy and Tom Brown and Michael Mulgrew all told these people they'd get this much money. They should reach into their own pockets and pay these paras. TRS has been paying these paras and not going broke for 15 years. What the hell is the difference if they do it for the duration? Clearly, it wasn't a drain on the system. It's their mistake. They should pay for their mistake, not these people we're talking to today who are being treated like they're numbers. And yeah, like Edith says, this is absolutely unacceptable. And it should be clear to a union leader. You know, they say an injustice to one is an injustice to all. Well, then what is an injustice to 183?
2: So, Marianne, as part of this letter, there have been some very specific demands. I know that you've been doing a lot of lobbying during this week with elected officials, even speaking to others that are in the know. Can you tell us what specifically needs to happen? What are the options before us?
1: So at this point, it's legislation. There is really no other fix to this. The law is defective as written, and it must be corrected. It needs to be drafted, proofed to make sure that there are no errors, because the last thing you want to do is rush that and it still be incorrect later. You want to make sure that it is an ironclad, accurate bill, bring it to the legislature, the Civil Service and Pensions Committee, which is chaired in the Senate, for example. You have several senators that would definitely help you in the downstate local area. Of course, you have Senator Robert Jackson, you have Jessica Scarsella-Spanton, person from Staten Island, who many of these paras do live in Staten Island, would be an ally. The new Senator Eric Boettcher as well. I would pull up both the Senate and the Assembly Civil Service and Pensions Committees, and I would contact them and ask them to help. We have also started to do that. We believe we may have a sponsor on that, but I'm not wanting to turn off the support of UFT, AFT. I would like them actually to engage in this conversation with fixed para pay as well as fixed retiree benefits in our organization, since we've already started this work, and say, hey, listen, this is our suggestion. We should be able to have a really civil tabletop conversation about this and what we think this bill should look like and how quick we can do it. We know that when the government needs to come together for an emergency, that they do. The government has done this before. Typically, legislation can take months, sometimes years to pass. These people don't have that. They need this fixed right now. And there have been laws that have been passed even in the same day when the governor calls for a message of necessity that it must be done. So we know that we can do this. It will take some lobbying, not just to the legislature, but to the governor's office, to explain why this must be corrected and it must be done now. My goal is to at least try to get this done before December, and I think that should be everybody's goal. I appreciate Mulgrew saying that this could potentially take a long time. If I heard people tell me that it would take me forever to fight what we fought, well, look, it's been 5 years, but I'm not giving up. And even though sometimes we did get knocked down a few times, we got right back up and kept on fighting. And I think this is worth fighting. This is literally the destruction of 183 people's lives.
2: And so, Anthony and Edith, as Marianne and Arthur have expressed, there is a need to get our union involved. If you were sitting across Michael Mulgrew and Randy Weingarten today, if they were sitting across the table, what would you say to them?
4: I would tell them everything that I lost and what my aspirations were. I would also tell them to check out a movie I just watched, Ordinary Angels. It's about people who came out and helped a family who they didn't even know. They went above and beyond for them. And the family was in need. And the family of paraprofessionals right now that retired under accident disability is in need. And we need help quick. We gave up a lot to be in the school. We gave up a lot to work in this position. A lot of us had future aspirations. And whether it was just to do our 25, 30 years and retire, whatever it was, we need the help now. And they have to help. And like I said before, I full-heartedly believe that they're going to fix it. And I want to thank the retiree organization for coming out and Marianne Pizzatola. I want to thank Fixed Para Pay for coming out. And I want to thank Fixed Retiree Benefits, Dan.

0: stand for us, and because this is what they promised to us, and they cannot now change their minds. Like, we work hard for, like, my case, for more than 22 years at the public school systems with our children. And now I don't think we deserve this treatment at this point now in our old age. And people should stand for what they said. Like, they already promised that to us, the 2/3. They should be responsible for what they said, and they should not change their mind. And if there is now any wording misunderstanding, they should try to fix it as soon as possible, because our lives are pending, and we cannot just wait forever for a resolution. We need them to act now. We cannot just wait for them to talk and talk without doing anything. We need a resolution now, not even tomorrow, right now. And I'm also grateful that many people like you are helping us to make a noise and make our voices heard for the whole community, for the city, and for everybody. Because as Arthur said, like, if this happened to us now, it could happen to anybody in the future. And it's completely unfair, and we cannot accept it at all.
1: Yeah, I agree that we've got to keep the pressure up here. I know that we have finally heard some statements, public statements, finally, from union leadership. But I think we've got to keep our pedal to the metal here. And so, Arthur, there is a petition out there that anyone can sign, really pushing union leadership to act. Can you tell us about that petition? Where can they find it?
2: The petition is at fixretireebenefits.org. Our group strongly believes that these paras are in dire need of our support. And this is... pension, I mean, is the most basic retiree benefit there is. It is, as Edith said, and Anthony must have said too, it is what we are promised. We are promised that our pensions are protected. And Mogul likes to say that, and I know Tom Brown likes to say that. They are protected by the New York State Constitution. Clearly, our pensions are not protected by TRS, and so far have not been protected by UFT bosses, which is inconceivable and unacceptable and must be fixed. And as Edith just said, if they can go to Edith, if they can go to Anthony and say, oopsie, we're cutting your pensions in half, they can do it to me. They can do it to you. They can do it to anybody. We are promised, we have been promised all our careers, that we would have a great retirement. Sure, go teach in the freezing trailer. Go teach in the sweltering trailer, the crumbling trailer, with the holes in the floor, with... with everything falling apart, and do that for your whole career. But once you retire, you'll be set. Well, little by little, UFT leadership has been letting that go away. That's why we know who Marianne Pizzitola is, because she's been fighting for us since day one, when many of us didn't even understand. I was in service. I did not really understand what was happening until I really started following her closely. She's a person who we all really need. And she, of course, is loathed by Mulgrew and his patronage cult, because she's doing the work we pay them to do. It's time for them to start doing the work we pay them to do.
1: And so, to wrap up,
3: yeah,
1: Marianne,
3: I need to organize.

0: a whole bunch of people to act to they need they shouldn't have to be knocked off a perch to say, hey, engage. You're right, they shouldn't be kicked into doing something. They should, it should be a knee-jerk reaction. My members are screwed, I'm ready, where are we going? Right, Arthur?
1: Absolutely, 100%.
2: And so, Marianne, I'll give you the closing word. We could talk about many other stories that you've heard as well. There's a lot of questions that I have. For example, like, when did the TRS find out about this? And the conspiracy theorist in me says they knew before the TRS election and stayed quiet during the TRS election that happened this spring. And a week after, they made this announcement. I know that's what the orgs have been asking. When did you find out? And why don't we find it being mentioned really in any public meetings that TRS holds? We've listened to their recordings. We've looked at the agendas, the public minutes. There's no discussion about this decision that's public facing. The other question I still have about this is, we know that the law department is really the one that has pushed us on TRS because they deal with workers' compensation. But I know that when Mayor Mamdani took office, one of the first edicts he had was to find cost savings because there was a budget gap. And there was a call for savings officers, agencies to tighten up their belts and to find where money could be saved, quote unquote. And I have to think that this might be part of that edict, and that we keep on talking about since about 2014, cost savings as some way of finding money for the city. And yet we don't realize when they find this money, we are seeing the diminishment of our healthcare benefits, our pension benefits, and many other things that were promised to retirees. So, Marianne, the closing word.
0: So I tend to agree with you after looking at many of these instances where all of a sudden a pension system, and it was typically New York City Employees Retirement System prior to this, would come back and say that they've found an error. And it was typically after being asked to look into pensions. There's some auditing that has to be done every time that there is a pension supposed to be paid. And you're talking about the New York City actuary for 20-something years having certified that the way these pensions were done was accurate. Now, all of a sudden, it's not. What changed? What made them relook at the language? What made them decide that the way this was being implemented was incorrect? Was it definitions? Was it pedagogues? Was it the way paras are eligible for workers' comp? Is the word eligible for workers' compensation, even if they weren't collecting workers' comp? This needs to be identified so that when we draft this bill, we know what the proper language is. Do I believe that it was due to a request by the Mamdani administration to look for savings? Yes, I absolutely do, because why would someone look at something that was done for 20-something years and it was portrayed one way and all of a sudden now it's being interpreted completely different? And I've told you when this first started, this happened to me under NYSERS in 2006. So I know that this was all, that then was also triggered, ironically, when you asked me to look at it under the same type of an initiation, although I think that was also partly retaliation. The United Federation of Teachers also has its own patronage employees doing pension consultations. And I think that needs to be highly scrutinized because UFT personnel were also giving these paras poor information that was erroneous, misinformation that also left them in this current situation that they are in. So that also needs to be revised, because if the UFT did that, that does hold the UFT a little bit responsible. There's a little bit of liability there. Where do we go from here? We have to make sure that anytime an issue like this is brought before union leadership, that they react, that they don't need to be kicked in the tuchus 2 months later to jump off their chair to say, okay, now we're going to stand with you. We've already done the legwork on this and to recognize what needs to be done, and we started to do it. I'm grateful that they're joining us in this argument, and I'm hoping that this practice ends, that they do decide to work with their retirees and listen. But I will tell you, the power of collective action from the three organizations aligning together to move what we did in 2 weeks, we did this through our own power of collective action. We did those emails. We did those phone calls. And if it wasn't for the platforms that each of us has to spread the word of people like Anthony and Edith, we would not be here today.
2: I want to thank you, Anthony and Edith. I have a lot of respect for the work of paraprofessionals as a special education teacher. And I really do want to thank you for the service that you've given to our city. And just know that we are standing with you. An injury to one is an injury to all. I want to thank you for joining us today and sharing your stories. Also,
3: thank you,
2: Arthur and Marianne, thank you so much for the work that you're doing to champion our unions and our city retirees.
1: Thanks, Daniel.
0: Thank you.
4: Thank you.
3: Thanks.
2: That's all we have time for today, mi gente. I want to thank you, Tribe of Love, for tuning in today. You already know, Tribe of Love. Be kind, be safe, be gentle, and always remember that love always wins. Up in the-

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2: WBAI's local station board is holding its next regular meeting on Wednesday, August 12th at 7 p.m. The meeting is expected to include reports to the LSB by station management and by WBAI's representatives on the Pacifica National Board. Again, the LSB meeting is Wednesday, August 12th at 7 p.m. The meeting will be held through the Zoom remote meeting service. The LSB meeting, accessible to the public, includes an opportunity for public comment. And we're trying something new this month. The chair will have half the time for public comments start right when the meeting begins, and the second half at the end of the meeting at 9:31. The fastest and easiest way to join the meeting is by using the link on the Pacifica calendar at kpftx.org and on the WBAI website. You can also access the meeting by calling 929-205-6099. The call-in number again, 929-205-6099, and enter this meeting ID, 922-457-2995. The meeting ID again, 922-457-2995. And as if that wasn't enough numbers, we also have a password, which is 995, like WBAI's frequency. So it's 995-995-99. 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